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2: For the next 60 minutes, you'll hear the best of the best country music in the world. Songs that'll touch your heart and comfort your soul. I'm Rex Mitchell, and this is Shiloh Country. Not many singers have had a number one song for 10 consecutive weeks, but Ferlin Husky has done it twice, and today we spotlight his life and his career. And the future of Scotland will be determined by the outcome of one decisive battle. At the end of the show, we'll find out what happens. But first, where were you born? Were you born in downtown Manhattan or on a farm somewhere out in the bush? Wherever, Alabama, take us back to our roots.

Sadly, that part of America has gone forever, and our country food no longer comes from a farm in the country. Huge market gardens owned by multinational corporations now put meals on our tables. Supermarkets have become the garden patch our grandparents once cultivated behind the old home place. Change is inevitable, but not all change is for the better. Our world has become so complicated that these days we have to watch television just to relax. Years ago, we used to sit out on the front porch and talk to each other. No wonder our kids no longer relate to their parents. And when their parents die, all they miss are the free lunches. Late in the 1990s, when Garth Brooks lost his mum to cancer, he discovered just how precious family ties can be. Sometimes

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We can't underestimate the bond between a mother and her children. That relationship builds a foundation for life. What she believes, her morals, her values, her principles, her faith, and her compassion, she shares with her offspring. If you've never known that, you've never known a mother's love.

0: How precious are the prayers of a faithful mother. Randy Travis, When Mama Prayed. Glen Campbell and Johnny Cash have recorded very few duets, but after the break, we'll spin one of their best. That's when Shiloh Country returns.
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0: I'm Rex Mitchell, and welcome back to Shiloh Country. This is where we play one great song after another. One of the most important things we can do in this life is to raise our children well. 100 years ago, that was primarily a mother's responsibility, while the father went off to work. Today, the Child Minding Centre has been given that critical role. But your children are only being minded and not raised while you're out working. These centres are state-regulated, and you won't find a Bible in sight. Our forebears, on the other hand, were raised on the good book, and that's what made America strong. Compare that to this. This is where we are today.

0: Marty Rabin, he's the real McCoy. And these days he does a bit of preaching on the side. Few singers have had a number one record for 10 consecutive weeks, but this next singer has done it twice. Today we turn the spotlight on Ferlin Husky. That and more when Shiloh Country returns.
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0: I'm Rex Mitchell, and welcome back to Shiloh Country. Ferlin Husky has recorded under three different names, and records show that he was born in three different places. More about that later. Firstly, here's the voice that in the late 50s and early 1960s captivated the world.

Terry Preston, Simon Crum, and Ferlin Husky were the three names this singer used during his recording career. And he may be the only singer ever to have three birthplaces: Flat River, Hickory Grove, and Cantwell, Missouri. Ferlin Husky was born on December 3, 1925, on a farm equally distant from all three towns. He grew up playing the guitar and dreamed of recording, singing on the Grand Ole Opry, and appearing in movies. By the time he reached his mid-twenties, he'd done all three. World War II, however, interrupted his dreams, and he spent 5 years in the U.S. Merchant Marines. After his discharge, he headed back to Missouri, where he worked as a DJ, before heading to Bakersfield, California. There, he continued to spin discs through the day and sang at night. His voice impressed fellow disc jockeys and eventually Capitol Records. A string of hits followed, including two number ones. Although this only got to number 14, Husky co-wrote it, and his heart and soul are in it.

Early in his career, Husky used the name Terry Preston because he thought it was more commercially appealing. His producer, Ken Nelson, thought it sounded too sweet for country music and believed that Ferlin Husky was a good masculine name. One day, with the singer's father in his car, Nelson asked Mr. Husky what he thought. He replied, "Ferlin, you're never going to be a success until you use your right name." And finally, in 1953, his son took his dad's advice and his sales took off. And just 7 years later, this song was number one for Ferlin Husky for 10 consecutive weeks.

0: Wings of a Dove was Husky's second 10-week stint at the top of the country charts. 3 years earlier, Gone achieved the same success. Later in the 1960s, the times had changed. British pop stars invaded America and traditional country sales dived. By the end of the 1980s, Ferlin Husky was still touring, but his career was history. After the break, Keith Urban sings a song for his dad. That and more when Shiloh Country returns.
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0: From the heart of Shiloh Country, I'm Rex Mitchell. You can shower your children with gifts, money, power, and position, but they will still die lost and unloved. What they really want is you. Your love, your time, and your compassion. In the end, in your relationship, nothing else matters. Keith Urban wrote this song, and he obviously harbors a deep respect and affection for his mum and dad. That's priceless.

Everyday life is a vicious place for some people. Some are born with their backs against the wall, while others have drugs in their veins. Sometimes babies are found in dumpsters, only hours old, discarded by a mere child who became pregnant. 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

0: Jessica King, Sometimes It Takes a Storm. After the break, the future of Scotland will be determined by the outcome of this decisive battle. We'll find out what happens when Shiloh Country returns.
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0: I'm Rex Mitchell, and welcome back to Shiloh Country. It's the 24th of June, 1314, and a greatly outnumbered Scottish army is about to fight for their nation's future. The sun has barely risen on Bannockburn Field, and a barefoot priest slowly makes his way through the Scottish ranks. He exhorts the soldiers to ask God for victory and to fight fearlessly for freedom. And as he passes by, the humble Scottish soldiers kneel in prayer. See? They kneel down, the English king, Edward II, cries out. They ask forgiveness. Yes, warns a nearby English baron, but they ask it from God, not from us. These men will conquer or die upon the field. Ignoring the baron's timely warning, the king orders his troops to begin their attack. Arrows fall like driving rain upon the Scots with deadly results. But not for long. Robert de Bruce, King of Scotland, has planned this battle very carefully. He orders a detachment of well-mounted men-at-arms to fall upon the archers at full gallop. At close quarters, they have difficulty handling their longbows, and their aim is confounded. A great number of them are cut down by the Scottish horsemen, and the battle is thrown into disarray. However, the well-armed British cavalry gallops to their rescue, only to be snared in a secret trap. Ignorantly, they ride into fields dotted with deep pits and concealed spikes. Their horses are impaled, spilling their riders to the ground. There, stumbling around helplessly in their heavy armor, they are unable to defend themselves. Encouraged, the Scots employ more forces, and they attack their English foes with more vigor. For some time, however, both sides fight obstinately. But then, the tide of the battle suddenly changes. Scottish cooks, helpers, servants and attendants, sent over the hill to the rear of the Scottish army for safety, suddenly appear on the horizon. Sensing a victory and hoping to share in the spoils, they rush to join the battle, and grasping whatever weapons they can find, they surge over the nearby hill. Convinced that another army is now reinforcing the Scots, the English forces are terrified. King Edward II turns in fear and flees the battleground as fast as his stallion will carry him. Relentlessly pursued by the Scots, he barely makes his escape to England. A tiny fishing skiff, furnished by Patrick, Earl of March, saves his life. His army is now scattered, destroyed, or captured. This battle is the most decisive defeat Britain has ever suffered, before or since. Her mastery over Scotland is ended, and the English crown is barely able to defend her borders against the militant Scots. No longer is Scotland a distressed and conquered province. It becomes a free and independent country under the wise and brave rulership of King Robert de Bruce. But how could such an outnumbered force win such a decisive victory? These Scottish soldiers knelt in prayer, and God was their saviour in time of trouble. Out of weakness they were made strong, they waxed valiant in fight, and turned to flight the armies of the aliens. Yes, my friend, God does answer prayer. Think about it. I'm Rex Mitchell, and this is Shiloh Country.

B.J. Thomas. That's Shiloh Country for this week. Thanks for joining us. Next week you'll hear another 60 minutes of music that'll touch your heart and comfort your soul. Jim Mitchell was our engineer, with technical assistance from Travis Turk, Jim Raylan, Jim Gilmore, and Michael Stanton. Shiloh Country is a production of Shiloh Media, Inc. and is produced in part at the studios of Audio Productions, Nashville, Tennessee. I'm Rex Mitchell, and until we meet again in Shiloh Country, goodbye and God bless you.

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1: 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I'm Laura Hipwell for Bendigo's Fresh.
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1: Cloudy across the King's Birthday long weekend for Bendigo. Overnight lows of 8 and 6 degrees. Weekend tops of 16 and partly cloudy, 15 degrees Sunday. Melbourne's weekend forecast, light rain. Overnight lows of 11 and 9. Melbourne's top temperatures over the weekend, 17 and partly sunny and 14 degrees Sunday. Bendigo's Monday outlook, cloudy, down to 6 degrees and a top of 14. A shower or two Tuesday, 6 low overnight and a high of 17. And showers Wednesday, down to 10 and a top of 18 degrees for Bendigo.
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9: For the next 60 minutes, you'll hear the best of the best country music in the world. Songs that'll touch your heart and comfort your soul. I'm Rex Mitchell and this is Shiloh Country. Many children own a cuddly teddy bear, but Barbara Fairchild's teddy bear is the only one that ever made it to the top of the country chart. Today we spotlight her life and her career. And two hikers lost in Oregon's Mount Hood National Forest are found by an angel. We'll hear that amazing story at the end of the show. But first, this song touched the heart of a nation after the events of 9/11, 2001.

Following September 11, President George W. Bush said, "Our world will never be the same again." What he didn't say on that day was uttered recently by a presidential advisor to an American talk show host. When Glenn Beck asked if the terrorist attacks on New York City could lead to another world war, the advisor replied, "Glenn, World War III started on September 11, 2001. And dare I add, America is unprepared.

Bobby Bear and G.I. Joe standing to attention as Old Glory passes by. Now, as trite as this may appear, our only true defence against the world's mightiest armies will be our faith in God. And in World War III, we will have to face both China and Russia on the battlefield. In the previous two world wars, desperate nations called upon God, and God answered miraculously. Read your history books. The leaders of both Britain and America designated national days of prayer. God saw our parents and grandparents on their knees, and he saved their skin. Will he do it again? I think not. Amongst an endless list of national and personal sins, we've outlawed his Bible and abhorred his children by the millions. We hadn't done that in the previous two world wars. Believe me, it's time we got right with God again. If we don't, America will only be a name in the history books.

0: Conway Twitty calling for national repentance. Lead us back to your love. After the break, we visit a sunburnt country, Down Under, gripped in one of the worst droughts in its history. That and more when Shiloh Country returns.
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0: I'm Rex Mitchell, and welcome back to Shiloh Country. This is where we play one great song after another. British immigrant Dorothea McKellar once wrote a poem about her newfound country. She described Australia this way. I love a sunburnt country, a land of sweeping plains, of rugged mountain ranges, of droughts and flooding rains. Well, in recent years, Australia has endured bankrupting droughts, some of the worst in its history.

0: Singer John Williamson was born in Victoria's Mallee District. Year-round, they enjoy sunshine in abundance, but rain is scarce at the best of times. During droughts, rivers dry up and small towns have to buy drinking water, once unheard of in the Australian bush. Barbara Mandrell knows only too well, man can create a baby in a test tube, but he can't make rain from a clear blue sky. That is still God's domain.
1: I've had many tears and sorrows.

0: Barbara Mandrell has cheated death on more than one occasion, and through it all, Barbara says, she's learnt to trust in Jesus. Many children own a cuddly teddy bear, but Barbara Fairchild's teddy bear is the only one that's ever made it to the top of the country chart. Today we spotlight her life and her career. That and more when Shiloh Country returns.
1: 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Highlights include the Saturday cruise, leaving from Lake Waroona at 1 p.m. Sunday from 8 a.m, the huge show and shine in Bendigo's Town Hall precinct. 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

I'm Rex Mitchell, and welcome back to Shiloh Country. In December 1972, a vivacious blonde from Arkansas, Barbara Fairchild, was on the top of the Billboard country charts with a song whose words would become the theme for her life.

Back in 1972, Barbara had no idea how true those words would become. Four husbands later, she's endured more than her fair share of pain and heartbreak. But on November the 12th, 1950, in rural Noble, Arkansas, all was joy and happiness. Opal Fairchild had just given birth to a baby girl, and Ulysses, a handsome logger, was the proud young father. But singer-songwriter Barbara Fairchild soon matured. She won a grade school talent contest at 5, and when her family moved to St. Louis when she was 13, she already had her eyes firmly fixed on the radio. 2 years later, she'd cut her first record, Brand New Bed of Roses, and started making television appearances. After high school, Barbara and a friend visited Nashville to sell their songs and get a recording contract. MCA's Jerry Crutchfield suggested Barb return home and write another 7 songs of equal quality. She did, and 2 months later, he signed her as a writer. Crutchfield sent a demo of Barbara's Love is a Gentle Thing to Columbia's Billy Sherrill. He liked it, signed her, and in May 1969 it was on the charts, and her super hit Teddy Bear was just 3 years away. Perhaps all this happened a little too fast for the blonde daughter of Opal and Ulysses Fairchild of Noble, Arkansas.

Like many entertainers, Barbara Fairchild's fame and success couldn't fill the growing void in her heart. It was only when she turned to God that she found any semblance of peace. After she discovered the light, she named her first gospel album after her experience. Several spiritual albums followed, and we gleaned the following track from the one called My Forever Friend. She first heard the title track sung by an Irishman who performed at her theatre in Branson, Missouri. It was written by his fellow countryman, Charlie Lansborough. Barbara loved it and put it on this album. It's the kind of song that only appears every decade or so. My Forever Friend.

0: Isn't that a beautiful song? Barbara Fairchild concludes the liner notes on that CD with these words: "My forever friend, Jesus Christ, the reason I live." After the break, a debut singer attempts the impossible. That and more when Shiloh Country returns.
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0: From the heart of Shiloh Country, I'm Rex Mitchell. In 2002, country music saw several super hits, and this was one of them. Newcomer Joe Nichols did the impossible. Not only did he make it to number one with his debut single, it was also the first number one for his debut label, Universal South. And it was a song well worth remembering.

The Oak Ridge Boys were the flavour of the month during the 1970s. They rewrote the history books with one hit after another. This, however, wasn't one of them. It barely made it to the charts. It did, however, strike a chord of truth with those who heard it. Nobody.

0: Rhythm Guitar from the Oak Ridge Boys. After the break, two hikers lost in Oregon's Mount Hood National Forest are found by an angel. We'll hear that story when Shiloh Country returns.
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0: I'm Rex Mitchell, and welcome back to Shiloh Country. It's gloomy as two sisters drive home along the old Columbia River Highway in Oregon's Mount Hood National Forest. Passing the Multnomah Falls near Lark Mountain, one sister, Elva, is amazed. She sees a woman sitting beside the road with her feet stretched out in front of her and looking straight ahead. "Why is that woman sitting there with an umbrella?" Elva asks her sister. "It isn't even raining." The sister has seen no one and, certain that Elva has dozed off and is dreaming, asks, "What woman?" But Elva is convinced that she's seen a woman sitting on the ground as they passed the falls. Arriving home, they switch on the television and the local news reports two lost hikers on Lark Mountain. Elva continues to insist that she saw one of the women beneath the falls on the old Columbia River Highway. So finally they call the sheriff's office. The sheriff is certain that Elva's description matches one of the missing hikers perfectly, even down to the umbrella and the colour of her clothes. So two officers drive the sisters to Multnomah Falls, where Elva last saw the woman. Arriving at dusk, the police search into the darkness and then agree to resume the search at daybreak. Back home again, the sisters pray hard for the lost hikers, and news bulletins report that scores of people are doing the same. At 10 a.m. the next day, the sheriff calls Elva's sister to report the women have been found. "They were on the mountain, right above where your sister said we should look," the sheriff admits. "They were trapped above the falls." "Above the falls?" she thinks. "That means they couldn't climb down. Then who was that woman that Elva saw dressed in identical clothing, holding an umbrella, sitting beside the highway beneath the falls?" The book of Hebrews, chapter 13, verse 2, sheds some light on the matter. It says, "Be not forgetful to entertain strangers, for thereby some have entertained angels unawares." Yes, my friend, God knows who you are and what you're doing every second of the day. Think about it. I'm Rex Mitchell, and this is Shiloh Country.
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Don Gibson admits, God walks these hills with me. That's Shiloh Country for this week. Thanks for joining us. Next week you'll hear another 60 minutes of music that'll touch your heart and comfort your soul. Tim Mitchell was our engineer, with technical assistance from Travis Turk, Jim Raylan, Jim Gilmore, and Michael Stanton. Shiloh Country is a production of Shiloh Media Inc. and is produced in part at the studios of Audio Productions, Nashville, Tennessee. I'm Rex Mitchell, and until we meet again in Shiloh Country, goodbye and God bless you.

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1: Cloudy across the King's Birthday long weekend for Bendigo. Overnight lows of 8 and 6 degrees. Weekend tops of 16 and partly cloudy, 15 degrees Sunday. Melbourne's weekend forecast, light rain. Overnight lows of 11 and 9. Melbourne's top temperatures over the weekend, 17 and partly sunny and 14 degrees Sunday. Bendigo's Monday outlook, cloudy, down to 6 degrees and a top of 14. A shower or two Tuesday, 6 low overnight and a high of 17. And showers Wednesday, down to 10 and a top of 18 degrees for Bendigo.
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1: Nobody puts The Retro Show in the corner. You're on notice. I'm sitting right here for the next hour. Daz in the chair for The Retro Show, your home of the 1980s. Another massive hour. And if you've just tuned in for the very first time, where have you been? The door's been open. We've been waiting for you. Each week we go back and look at some of the top 10 charting singles in Australia for a particular year and a particular month. This week we're looking at the top 10 charting singles, November 24, 1987. Oh, 1987. Aretha Franklin became the first female inducted into the Rock and Roll Hall of Fame. Nintendo released a boxing video game called Punch-Out based on Iron Mike Tyson. And mitten scarves, patterned shawls, leather briefcases and bangle watches were in vogue for the ladies. Suspender pants, tassel loafers, no idea what that is, and crew necks for the gents. Time to update the wardrobe. Ahead this hour, a massive one indeed, a song from 1957 that ranked 345 on the 500 greatest songs of all time that recharted 30 years later, a song that launched INXS into global stardom, and a track that was originally pitched as a Michael Jackson Prince duet. That one has you thinking. We start this week's show with a song ranked at 24 in 2018 as part of the Triple M's Aussiest 100, the most Australian songs of all time. Taken from the Choir Boys' Big Bad Noise album, Run to Paradise would eventually peak at number 3 in Australia and 13 on the RIANZ singles chart in New Zealand. Choir Boys at number 10 on the charts, week ending November 24, 1987. 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

appearing at number 33 on the mainstream rock chart in the US, Choir Boys and Run to Paradise here on the Retro Show, this week's number 10. James Rain said of this week's number 9, it's a song about a relationship. And whether that relationship is with a substance or a person, it's an obsessive relationship. Featuring uncredited backing vocals by Olivia Newton-John, Hammerhead was released as the second single from Rain's debut self-titled solo album, eventually peaking at number 8 on the Oz charts. Hammerhead at number 8. Week ending November 24, 1987, here on The Retro Show, 80s HQ.

0: from the decade where Charles was still in charge. Three definitely was company, and we were wondering who really was the boss. 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

used in an Irish advertising campaign launched by McDonald's towards the end of 2007. Johnny Logan and Hold Me Now, number 8 this week, week ending November 24, 1987, here on The Retro Show. The ads featured Logan bursting into the room with a McDonald's bag in an effort to cheer a series of teens in humorous predicaments. Nothing like a good humorous predicament, I always say. Logan interrupts his singing to pose the question, Twisty Fries, among other products offered by McDonald's. McCheesy, Johnny. Very McCheesy. On with the countdown. This week's number 7 entry received mixed to positive reviews from music critics. Madonna's Causing a Commotion was a commercial success, however, peaking within the top 10 in the US, Australia, Canada, Ireland, New Zealand, Italy, Sweden and the UK, and topped the Billboard Dance Club Songs chart. Madonna performed the song on the Who's That Girl World Tour in 1987, which was transmitted via satellite to the 87 MTV Video Music Awards and the Blonde Ambition World Tour in 1990. Madonna at number 7 this week, November 24, 1987. 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

0: 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We're not backing away from some of the best music and memories you have. We have the 80s. We have the music. 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

0: number 6, week ending November 24, 1987. MJ and Bad here on The Retro Show. Interesting, the song was originally conceived as a duet with Prince. As Jackson's producer Quincy Jones explained in an interview for the 2001 special edition of Bad, he liked the idea of drama between the two artists and pictured them battling it out in the video. When Prince heard the song, he told Jones that it would be a hit without him and turn down the project. Purple hats off to you, Mr. Symbol. And I just need to say, if I was wandering around the New York subway system in the 80s and was fronted by a leather-clad Michael Jackson looking for a dance-off, I don't think I'd have too much to worry about. Just saying.
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0: For the 2001 special edition of Bad, he liked the idea of drama between the two artists and pictured them battling it out in the video. When Prince heard the song, he told Jones that it would be a hit without him and turn down the project. Purple hats off to you, Mr. Symbol. And I just need to say, if I was wandering around the New York subway system in the 80s and was

0: included on the soundtrack to the film Hiding Out. Pretty Poison and Catch Me I'm Falling, this week's Lost 45 classic. The song charted inside the top 10 of the Billboard Hot 100 chart, peaking at number 8 and remaining in the top 40 for 14 weeks. However, seeing as though you failed to chart here in Oz, you can make your way back to the retro show Lost 45 Vulture Go. Off to a break now. Question before we do that. Answer on the other side. Tough one today. What popular red confectionery item made a return in 1987 after being banished for 11 years? Answer on the other side. This is The Retro Show, your home of the 1980s, a movie soundtrack classic up next.
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3: Hi, my name is Rocky Balboa.

I'm not crying. Someone's peeling onions. She's Like the Wind, featuring in the film Dirty Dancing, of course, in a scene where Patrick Swayze says goodbye to Jennifer Grey after their summer fling, telling her, "I'll never be sorry," and her reply, of course, "Neither will I." Oh boy, goosebumpy sort of stuff. And before the break, I asked the very difficult question, what popular red confectionery item made a return in 87 after being banished for 11 years? Come on, you know this one, red M&Ms. Banished 11 years because of misplaced concern over food dyes. They were once again taking their rightful place among the tan, brown, yellow, orange and green and a whole lot of different colours these days, but it had disappeared for 11 years and made a comeback. Good on, red M&Ms, love them. This week's number 5 entry launched In Excess into global stardom. They had released 5 albums and were huge here in Australia, but were just starting to get noticed in most other countries. This is The Retro Show, your home of the 1980s and In Excess and Needing You Tonight.

0: let you know. I've got to let you know. 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

number 4 on the Oz charts, week ending November 24, 1987. Rick Astley, who worked in Stock Aitman and Waterman studio for 2 years, operating tape machines, singing on recordings for other singers, learning the trade and famously making the tea before the production trio wrote and produced Never Gonna Give You Up, which became an absolute smash right around the globe. The song was recorded in October 86, but wasn't released until July 87, as the producers were waiting for the right environment to break a new artist. And boy, did they get that right. The song peaked at number one in over 25 countries. And you know what? Personal opinion only, I think it cops a bad slap. Jimmy Barnes released Too Much Ain't Enough Love in October 87 as the first single from his 87 album, Freight Train Heart. It was his first Australian number one hit single, while reaching number 4 on the New Zealand singles chart. And in the US, it was issued in the following year, peaking at 91 on the Billboard Hot 100 in July 1988. Barnesy at number 3 this week. 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

This is where all the choice, rad, fresh, gnarly dudes and dudettes hang out. Hey, that's classic 80s lingo, fella. 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

This week's number two, La Bamba, covered by a whole heap of artists, notably by Los Lobos, whose version was the title track of the 1987 film of the same name, a biopic about Ritchie Valens. What an absolute classic as we guitar our way out. Almost the end of this show. Los Lobos' version reached number one in a heap of countries in the same year. The original by Ritchie Valens was a top 40 hit in the US and ranked number 345 on Rolling Stone magazine's list of the 500 greatest songs of all time. How's that for timing? Thank you, fellas. This week's number one is a song co-written by Ivor Davies and John Oates of Hall & Oates fame. Oates became involved with Davies after contacting him to state he was a fan. The resulting collaboration produced this song, and Oates has stated that if Davies had not released the song under the Ice House name, then it would have been a Hall & Oates track, and no doubt a Hall & Oates hit. The song peaked at number 7 on the US Billboard Hot 100 chart and 4 in New Zealand, and occupied the top spot here in Oz, weekending November 24, 1987. Powered by 1.21 gigawatts, this has been another edition of the Retro Show, your home of the 1980s. Catch you again soon.

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1: Cloudy across the King's Birthday long weekend for Bendigo. Overnight lows of 8 and 6 degrees. Weekend tops of 16 and partly cloudy, 15 degrees Sunday. Melbourne's weekend forecast, light rain. Overnight lows of 11 and 9. Melbourne's top temperatures over the weekend, 17 and partly sunny and 14 degrees Sunday. Bendigo's Monday outlook, cloudy, down to 6 degrees and a top of 14. A shower or two Tuesday, 6 low overnight and a high of 17. And showers Wednesday, down to 10 and a top of 18 degrees for Bendigo.
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10: Taking you back to the music of the 1990s.

the heath, tearing off tights with my teeth. But there's no relief, I'm wide awake in my kitchen. It's black and I'm lonely. Oh, if I could only get some sleep. Creaky noises make my skin creep. I need to get some sleep. I can't get no sleep.

We play that song in tribute to the brilliant, brilliant Maxi Jazz of Faithless. That was the Forever Faithless version of Insomnia that was released, of course, in 1995. Hello there, welcome along to A Blast from the 90s with me, Gary Hopkins. Hope you're all very well. This is What's in Store for You Today.

So, all that's come between now and the end of the show. We've got your regular features for you today. We have got an advert for today's memory. We've also got your first song as well that you bought back in the 1990s. Today's song choice comes from Joe and it features very popular Irish band U2. What song will it be? Well, you heard a snippet of it just a moment ago, but we'll play that song in full for you a little bit later on. And we've also got the lyrical game as well, where I am about to read out to you the first four lines from a popular song from the 1990s. But what is that song? I'll give you a clue as well. In fact, I'll do it first. The clue today is that it was released in 1997. So, are you ready for those lyrics? Here we are. Yeah, this right here goes out to everyone that has lost someone that they truly loved. Seems like yesterday we used to rock the show. I think it's rather easy, and it is a song that we have played numerous times here on A Blast from the 90s. Right then, we are going to go back to 1993 in just a moment and play for you some Ace of Base and The Sign. But before that, released in 1998, believe it or not, taken from the album Sixpence None the Richer, here is Sixpence None the Richer, Kiss Me.

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0: So, open for debate, that is The Sign by Ace of Base, and the debate is, are they Sweden's second most popular band of all time? Behind, of course, ABBA. That's for you to argue out. If you want to do so, please do let us know via social media or the internet page for Blast Radio Shows. Please do let us know. Love to hear from you. Are they the second best, third best, maybe even the best Swedish band? If you're a particular age, you probably will say yes. But anyway, that was, as I mentioned, Ace of Base and The Sign. Before that, you heard from Sixpence, None the Richer and Kiss Me, has to be said. I thought that particular single was actually released in the early 90s, but hey, there we go, I was wrong. Right then, here on A Blast from the 90s, it is time for your bit. It's time for Joe's first song.
1: Your first song.
0: Yep, it is time then for Joe's first song that they bought back in the 1990s. Doesn't say it was a male or a female, so we're not going to assume. But anyway, this particular single, says Joe, was released in 1992. It is by the brilliant U2. It was my first single I bought. I was 11 years old. The reason why I bought it, I cannot tell you, but I just absolutely loved this particular single, Where I Live in Ireland. So please, can you play my first song that I bought back in the decade, as I will be travelling to work and I'd love to hear the tune. All the best from Joe. Joe, here is your first song that you bought back in the 1990s from 1992. This is U2, and this is One. Enjoy bus ride.

0: So it's our thanks then to Joe, and hope your bus ride to work is very, very good. That was, of course, U2 and One. That was their first song that they bought back in the 1990s. It was a benefit single, by the way, with all proceeds going towards AIDS research. So, like Joe, if you want your first song that you bought played out on a future blast from the 90s show, please do get in touch. I would love to hear from you. 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Okay, so please do get in touch.
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0: Tell me what your first song was that you bought back in the 1990s, and we could be playing it for you here on the show over the next couple of episodes. Okay, so please do get in touch.
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0: So, probably in my top two, UB40 songs of all time to date, released in 1990. That was, of course, Kingston Town, originally released in 1970 by Lord Creator. Check that one out if you can. Also got to number 17, by the way, in Australia in 1991. And speaking of 1991, you heard from the Scorpions and Wind of Change. That particular single was released in 1991 and was a major success globally as well in 91 and also 1992. It was a top 10 in many countries around the world, including the likes of the US, Ireland, and also Denmark as well. We got to number 7 in Australia and number 10 in Canada. I only got to number 17 in New Zealand, but it did top the charts in the likes of Austria, France, Germany, the Netherlands, Norway, Sweden, and also Switzerland as well. And it was the biggest selling single in 1991 in Austria, Switzerland, and also their homeland of Germany as well. So well done to them. Great, great tune, has to be said. Right then, here on A Blast from the 90s, it's time to take you back and remind you of maybe, just maybe, a toy that you had when you were little. And it's certainly one that would annoy the parents.
1: Do you remember this?
2: Jibber jabber in the little town. His funny head wobbles all around. Give him a shake, that's all it'll take. See what Jibber jabber's got to say.
3: You don't

0: yip, yip.
1: He's the very best talker around. Jibber jabber. From Earl.
2: I don't know about you, but I get rather annoyed just listening to that thing. And I haven't even got one. And I didn't have one either. Did you have one? Did it annoy your parents? Are you a parent or maybe a grandparent, uncle, aunt, whatever, that was annoyed by that particular thing? That was the jibber jabber. There are lots of similar things around at the moment that do make that rather annoying noise. But I got to say, if my kids had one, it would probably be chucked out the window right now. So we'll do some more delights from the 1990s next time here on A Blast from the 90s. But if you have one, please do get in touch.

0: The brilliant Oasis. I just wish they would get back together. That was, of course, Wonderwall, released in 1995. It was taken from the brilliant album Morning Glory, the fourth single from that particular album, indeed. And it was the very first song from the 1990s to reach 1 billion streams on Spotify. There we are. Right then, how is your lyrical knowledge of all things 90s? Well, let's put it to the test. Time for this.
1: This is the Lyrical Game.
0: Yeah, that's right then. It is time for today's Lyrical Game. And if you missed it earlier on, and the clue, don't worry. Here it is again for you. The clue first. The song was released in 1997. And these are the lyrics. Yeah, this right here goes out to everyone that has lost someone that they truly loved. Seems like yesterday we used to rock the show. So, what is that song from? Well, let's put you all out of your misery as we play today's Lyrical Game song.

Ah, what a great tune that was. Puff Daddy, Faith Evans, and 112. That was I'll Be Missing You. That was a fantastic tune from 1997. It won a Grammy Award for Best Rap Performance by a Duo or Group. It spent 11 weeks at the top of the Billboard Hot 100. Right then, we have unfortunately come to the end of today's A Blast from the 90s. As always, thank you very much for tuning in today. It's been a pleasure to have your company. Don't forget, if you want to get in touch about your first song that you bought back in the 1990s, an advert, an event from the 1990s, or anything else to do with the decade, please, please do get in touch. Search for Blast Radio Shows on social media and also the internet, and you'll see all the different ways on how you can get in touch with me here on the show. I would love to hear from you, so please do get in touch. So, to leave you for today, we are going to go back to 1994 and taken from the album Bedtime Stories. This particular single was her 11th number one single in America as a soloist. This is, of course, the brilliant Madonna, and this is Take a Bow.

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1: Cloudy across the King's Birthday long weekend for Bendigo. Overnight lows of 8 and 6 degrees. Weekend tops of 16 and partly cloudy, 15 degrees Sunday. Melbourne's weekend forecast, light rain. Overnight lows of 11 and 9. Melbourne's top temperatures over the weekend, 17 and partly sunny and 14 degrees Sunday. Bendigo's Monday outlook, cloudy, down to 6 degrees and a top of 14. A shower or two Tuesday, 6 low overnight and a high of 17. And showers Wednesday, down to 10 and a top of 18 degrees for Bendigo.
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6: Taking you back to the music of the 1990s.

So, released in 1997 and taken from the album My Way. That was Usher there and You Make Me Wanna. That particular single was commercially a success around the world in 1997 and also 1998. Hello there, welcome along to A Blast from the 90s with me, Gary Hopkins. This is What's in Store for You Today.

So then we have all that's come then between now and the end of the show. We've got a 90s memory for you as well. What will it be? Find out very, very soon indeed. We've also got as well your first song that you bought back in the 1990s. Today we hear from Michael Jackson and Heal the World. And we've also got the lyrical game as well, where I am about to read out to you the first four lines from a popular song from the 1990s. But what is that song? Well, here we go. The race is on to get out of the bottom. The top is high, so your roots are forgotten. Giving is good as long as you're getting. What's driving you is its ambition and betting. So, what is that song? A very popular song from the 1990s. In fact, it was released in 1997 and was a worldwide hit. Right then, we are going to go back to 1994 and some Innie, whatever his name is, Innie Kamoze. That's the one. We are going to play Here Comes the Hot Stepper very, very shortly. But before that, from 1996, this is Garbage. It's not Garbage, it's the band Garbage and Stupid Girl.

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0: A song that was released in 1994 and charted in that year, and also 1995 as well. That was Inni Carmozzi and Here Comes the Hot Stepper, taken from the album of the same name. It was a big, big hit in 1994 and also 1995 as well. Before that, released in 1996, it was Garbage and Stupid Girl. So then here on A Blast from the 90s, it is time for your bit. It is time for this.
1: Your first song.
0: Yeah, it is time then for your first song that you bought back in the 1990s. Today's song choice comes from Tom. He says that my first song I bought was in 1993. It was by the brilliant Michael Jackson. The song was called Heal the World. The lyrics to the tune and also the way it was sung and also the backing vocals as well. Strange, I know. But anyway, I bought this particular single in 1993. I do remember, though, it was released in 1992. Please could I hear it on my radio? To be honest with you, don't hear very many Michael Jackson songs anymore. All the best from Tom. So, Tom, thank you very much for your email. It was a big, big song in 1992 and 1993. And it is your first song that you bought back in the 90s. Thank you for letting us know. It is Heal the World by Michael Jackson.

Michael Jackson then from 1992 when the song was released. That was Heal the World. That was Tom's first single he bought back in the 1990s. So, like Tom, if you want your first song that you bought back in the 1990s played out on a future Blast from the 90s show, please do get in touch. Search for Blast Radio Shows. 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Okay, Blast Radio Shows on social media and, of course, the internet. And when you do that, you can get in touch about your first song that you bought back in the decade. I would love to hear from you. I really, really would. So please do get in touch. So before we play out today's memory from the 1990s, we are going to go back to 1991 and C.C. Peniston. And a bit of Finally, but before that, released in 1992, this is the brilliant Dr. Alban with It's My Life.

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0: So, released in 1991, that was the debut single by American singer and songwriter C.C. Penniston. It was taken from her debut album, which was also called Finally as well. So, here on A Blast from the 90s, it's time to take you back to the decade where there were some great, great films that were released. There were some great, great films that also won Oscars as well. This was one of them, but do you remember it? I certainly do.
1: Do you remember this?
2: You spook easily, Starling?
3: Not yet, sir.
2: He's past the others. The last cell. I'll be watching. You'll do fine.
4: The killer is on the loose.
5: Keeps them alive for 3 days. Then he shoots them, skins them, and dumps them.
4: A rookie FBI agent is on his trail.
6: He's got real physical strength, cautious, precise, and he's never impulsive. He'll never stop.
4: But in order to track him down, she'll have to match wits.
7: I'll help you catch him, Clary.
8: Believe me, you don't want Hannibal Lecter inside your head.
4: With the darkest of all minds.
8: Just do your job and never forget what he is.
9: Oh, he's a monster. Pure psychopath. So rare to capture one alive.
7: So close to the way you're going to catch him, do you realize that? Oh, Clarice, your problem is you need to get more fun out of life.
10: You told me you don't spook easily.
11: You call this easy, sir?
12: Lecter's missing hand arm.
10: Man's a raving maniac. Who knows what he'll do?
0: A film released in 1991 with a budget of around $18-19 million. It took over $270 million at the box office. Starred Jodie Foster, Anthony Hopkins, and also Ted Levine as well. That was, of course, The Silence of the Lambs. It was a big, big film in 1991 and is one of the greatest movies of all times. Who cannot forget the performance of Anthony Hopkins

0: A song taken from their second album, Funky Divas, that was multi-platinum selling. That was My Loving. You're Never Gonna Get It. It was released in 1992. So then here on A Blast from the 90s, it is time to test your musical lyrical knowledge of the 1990s and all its wonderful songs. Time for this.
1: This is the Lyrical Game.
0: So then it is time for today's Lyrical Game. This is when I read out to you the first four lines from a popular song from the 1990s. But what is the song? Well, if you missed the lyrics earlier on or want a second try at the lyrics, here they are for you. The race is on to get out of the bottom. The top is so high, so your roots are forgotten. Giving is good as long as you're getting. What's driving you? It's ambition and betting. So, what is that song? Do you think you know? Unsure? Here is today's Lyrical Game song.

The Spice Girls then from 1997. That was Who Do You Think You Are? And unfortunately, we have come to the end of today's show. As always, thank you very much for tuning in today. It's been a pleasure to have your company. We'll be back again next time with some more great tunes and memories from this great decade. Don't forget, if you want to get in touch, please do so. 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To leave you for today, we are going to go back to 1992, You The Cure and Friday I'm In Love. But before that, from 1991 and taken from the album Sugar Tax, this is OMD, Orchestral Maneuvers in the Dark, and Sailing of the Seven Seas.

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1: Cloudy across the King's Birthday, long weekend for Bendigo. Overnight lows of 8 and 6 degrees. Weekend tops of 16 and partly cloudy, 15 degrees Sunday. Melbourne's weekend forecast, light rain. Overnight lows of 11 and 9. Melbourne's top temperatures over the weekend, 17 and partly sunny and 14 degrees Sunday. Bendigo's Monday outlook, cloudy, down to 6 degrees and a top of 14. A shower or two Tuesday, 6 low overnight and a high of 17. And showers Wednesday, down to 10 and a top of 18 degrees for Bendigo.
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12: Taking you back to the music of the 1990s.

So it released in 1998. We start things off today with Dutch Eurodance group Vengaboys and Boom Boom Boom Boom. And they, boy oh boy, are still going very, very strong to this day. Hello there, welcome along to A Blast from the 90s. With me, Gary Hopkins, this is What's In Store For You Today.

We've got your usual features for you. We've got your first song. Today's song choice is by Madonna. No, she hasn't emailed in and asked for her song that she bought in the 90s. It is a song by Madonna. We've also got the 90s memory as well. I'm not going to tell you what it is till we play it. And, of course, we have got your 90s lyrical game as well, where I am about to read out to you the first four lines of a song released in the 1990s. You've just got to guess what that song is. So, here we go. Here are today's lyrics. I think it's easy this week. It's been 7 hours and 15 days since you took your love away. I go out every night and sleep all day since you took your love away. So, what is that particular song? I'll give you a clue, just in case. It is a cover of a song released at the back end of the 1970s, if I remember rightly. But anyway, what is that song? Well, as always, have a guess amongst yourselves, chat amongst yourselves, amongst friends, family, work colleagues, whoever you are with. And of course, we'll play that song out for you a little bit later on and also give you a recap of those lyrics as well, just in case you haven't got it or you think you might know it and just want a recap as well. So then we are going to go back to 1994 in just a moment, and a song that has been recorded by over or nearly 200 artists. That may have gone over. Who knows? But anyway, we are going to be playing a song that has or was first recorded or released in 1970. But before that, a song that was released in 1996 and was taken from the film Up Close and Personal, starring Robert Redford and Michelle Pfeiffer. Never seen it, has to be said. This is Celine Dion with Because You Loved Me.

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0: So a song that was first recorded by Badfinger on their 1970 album No Dice. That particular single there, Without You, has been recorded, as I said, by nearly 200 artists since that first release. There have been, of course, versions released by Harry Nelson in 1971, and of course that one as well by Mariah Carey in 1994. So you are listening to A Blast from the Noughties, and it is time for your bit. It's time for this.
1: Your first song.
0: So then, it is time for your first song that you bought back in the 1990s. Today's song choice comes from Kerry. Thank you very much, Kerry, who lives in London. She says that my first song was by the brilliant Madonna. I love Madonna to bits. I remember listening to her songs in the mid-1990s, but never actually bought one of them until Ray of Light came out in 1998. I also bought the album as well. She has it all in the music world. She can do dance, she can do the soppy stuff, and she can also do the duets as well. And she is, personally, I think, just crazy. Long may she live and also record music as well. But Ray of Light, as I said, was my first song I ever bought. Please, could you play it for me? So, Kerry, here on A Blast from the 90s, if you asked for it, we certainly will play it. This is your first song that you bought back in the 1990s. Enjoy. This is Madonna with Ray of Light.

So that was Kerry's first single she bought back in the 1990s, released in 1998 and taken, as I've mentioned, from the same album name. That was Ray of Light. So that particular single won five awards at the 1998 MTV Video Music Awards. So if you want your first song that you ever bought played out on a future Blast from the 90s show, of course it's got to be from the 1990s, please do get in touch. Search for Blast Radio Shows on the internet and also socials as well, and get in touch. It could be playing your first song you bought back in this decade on a future show. Right then, we are going to play Praz. Is that how you pronounce it? Who knows? P-R-A-S. With also Maya as well. We are going to play Ghetto Superstar very, very shortly. But before that, from 1991 and taken from the album Out of Time. Here are R.E.M. with Shiny Happy People.

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0: featuring the vocals of Maya and also Old Dirty Bleep. That was Praz there with Ghetto Superstar, released in 1998. I did say You Will Feel Old Today. That particular single, yes, was released in 1998, believe it or not. It was a worldwide success. So you are listening to A Blast from the 90s. And of course, back in the 1990s, there were lots of great, great toys that you, me, the people next door were playing with. Well, nearly everybody was playing with. Was this one of them?
1: Do you remember this?
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3: 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All new Furbies. Each sold separately. Batteries not included.
0: So that was an advert then for the Furby, which was an American electronic robotic toy that was originally released in 1998 by Tiger Electronics. Right then, we are going to be playing out today's lyrical game song, but what will it be? We'll remind you of those lyrics a little bit later on, but before that, we are going to go back to a time that I certainly, certainly remember. I know what I was doing when this particular single hit the charts. I'll tell you, but I'll be here all day. This is Inner Circle and Sweat. I've been watching.

0: Released in 1992, that was Jamaican reggae band Inner Circle, and Sweat is their lead single from their 12th album, Bad to the Bone. We are going to test your lyrical musical knowledge from the 1990s. Yes, it's time for this.
1: This is the Lyrical Game.
0: So here we go then. It is time then for today's Lyrical Game here on A Blast from the 90s. And I read them out earlier on for you today, but if you missed it or you wanted them again, here are the first four lyrics from today's song. Are you ready? Here we go. It's been 7 hours and 15 days since you took your love away. I go out every night and sleep all day since you took your love away. So what is the song? Think you know? Got an inkling? Pretty certain you know what it is? Well, let's put you out of your misery. Here is today's blast from the 90s Lyrical Game song.

So then, released in 1990, in fact, in January of 1990, that was, of course, Sinead O'Connor and Nothing Compares to You. That particular single was a massive, massive hit in 1990. So there we go, that was today's Blast from the 90s Lyrical Game Song. Did you get it right? Well done if you did. Did you get it right with the clue? Even better. Did you get it wrong? Yeah, oh well, never mind. We will do that, of course, next time here on the show. So, unfortunately, we have come to the end of today's A Blast from the 90s. As always, though, thank you very much for joining us here today. It's been a pleasure to have your company. I'll be back again next time with some more great 90s tunes and also 90s memories as well. But please do get in touch with us here on the show. Just search for Blast Radio Shows on all of the socials as well as the internet as well, and get in touch for your first song that you bought back in the 90s or anything else to do with the decade. Maybe a favourite toy, a favourite film, a favourite sporting event, or a favourite TV show. Please, please do get in touch with us here on the show. But until then, we are going to go back to 1992 and a song that spent then a record-breaking 13 weeks number one on the Billboard Hot 100.

girl, I'm here for you. All those times at night when you just hurt me and just ran out with that other fella. Baby, I knew about it. I just didn't care.

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3: Bendigo's Monday Outlook. Cloudy, down to 6 degrees and a top of 14. A shower or two Tuesday, 6 low overnight and a high of 17. And showers Wednesday, down to 10 and a top of 18 degrees for Bendigo.
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0: day and thanks for your company today. I hope your week's been a goodie. I look forward to hearing your thoughts about our guest today, because unless you grew up in Australia, it's unlikely that you're even aware of this band. As you're about to hear, they never really made a big dent into the international music scene, but they really should have. In the mid-70s, the Skyhooks shook and shaped Australian rock almost as much as the Beatles and Elvis Presley did. At the time, no self-respecting new Australian band would have ever been brave enough to stand in front of an audience in makeup, glitter and stacked heels, hoping to be taken seriously. But Melbourne Skyhooks did just that. Although they dressed up in all sorts of costumes, their music was pure sex, drugs and rock and roll. The songs spoke so much louder than the get-up, and Skyhooks were really different from anything else that was happening in the world. Bear in mind that Kiss hadn't come onto the scene yet. The band was as exciting as the songs were clever, and their influence continues to reverberate until today. Bob Starkey, welcome to A Breath of Fresh Air. Great to have your company.
1: Great to be here.
0: You don't mean that. I've had to twist your arm somewhat to come onto this show, but I mean it. It is really great to have you here. And for a lot of our listeners, Bob, who may not know you by name, they'll certainly know the band that you've played with for many years, one of Australia's premier bands in the Skyhooks. So it's because of the success that the Skyhooks had, and you are still doing it with the Skyhooks today, that I've brought you on here and wanted to chat with you to kind of relive those 70s days of Skyhooks fame and fortune.
1: Yeah, I'm playing. I'm glad I'm still playing. I've got a Skyhook show, but I'm the only Skyhook in it. So, look, it's a lot of fun to do. It's a great set of tunes. You know, Greg McCain's just such a brilliant songwriter. So I'm glad I'm keeping it alive, and it's very good for my guitar playing. So, yeah, we're just keeping the Skyhooks tunes alive.

0: If you don't mind, I want to take you back to where it all started for you and for Skyhook. The band has been described as giving the Australian music industry the enema that it needed. You smashed onto the scene with these incredibly colourful costumes and striking makeup long before Kiss was wearing makeup. And you just took this country by storm, really, didn't you, in the early 70s?
1: Well, it was certainly happening here, that's for sure, but we didn't really crack it overseas. But, it was amazing. When that first record was released, we weren't expecting anything like what happened. You know, it just started selling and it ignited it. And I guess it was mainly due to Greg's amazing songwriting and what he was writing about, which was like Australia and Australian things and suburbs and Australian characters. And to have two front guys like Red and a guy called Shirley, without them, we wouldn't have had that success. But Shirley, he had the sound and he had the, you know, amazing personality.
0: You're talking about Shirley Strawn, who had been a carpenter before he joined the band, hadn't he? Tell us about how that band was formed in the first place. How did you come to join them?
1: Yeah, well, the actual Skyhooks, the first lineup started in April 73. And my brother was in it. That's Peter Starkey. Greg was originally playing in a band called Reuben Tice, and they were like the Grateful Dead. Then he decided to leave and form a band in competition. When he formed the band, he just really wanted to take it. You know, so there was a real point of difference, and he wanted band members to dress up. So they started doing the makeup thing. My brother left the band because he was going to join Joe Camilleri in a band backing a stripper up the west coast of Australia. I said, look, you know, well, if you're going to go, do you think I could audition, you know? He said, yeah, well, why not? Give it a try. And so that's what I did. And so I got the gig. As soon as Red joined, I just knew we're onto something really, really good, because he's so charismatic and just a great creative, you know, guitarist. And, of course, from that point, the band built. And so by the time we hit 74, we played the 74 Sunbury Festival. And basically, we got booed off the stage. We're up against all those, like, Billy Thorpe and Carson and bands like that. They're all boogie bands.
0: Yeah, cool.

0: Bob, why had Greg wanted the band to dress up and to not only frock up but to wear makeup as well? What was happening in those days in the early 70s here in Australia that demanded that in order to be successful?
1: Well, he wanted a show, so it sort of took on a life of its own. I think originally he'd been to see Gary Glitter, and he was really impressed with that. We sort of drank from that cup.
0: In those days in the early 70s in Australia, it wasn't common to either sing in Aussie accents nor to sing about Australian places. So you were pretty groundbreaking in terms of that. Greg was writing about Melbourne, which was your home base, about suburbs, about iconic places and people and thoughts that were all very localised, weren't they?
1: Well, yeah. But also he wrote with a very, very cynical eye, you know. You know, when you look at Paul and Calling, Turak Cowboy and Carlton, it's the Lygon Street Limbo. All fantastic tunes, and if you lived in Melbourne, you got the joke, really.

0: The other thing was, it was a little bit naughty. We had six tracks banned. Most of them, the bands were kind of ridiculous. You know, if you had the word dope in the song, they'd ban it. We'd walk on stage and people would just, you know, they go, oh, yeah, check that out. You know, it's like it was, as you say, it was colourful, but and it was kind of ridiculous, but it was just something to really see. It was not just watching a bunch of blokes, you know, in denim up there sort of playing boogie. It was sort of really kind of electric and exciting, you know. And with the advent of Countdown.
1: Countdown was a national music television show.
0: And with that, all of a sudden, we're playing in front of thousands of screaming girls. You know, I'm sure they didn't understand half the songs, but they sure understood Red Song's smut. It's all about, you know, wanking in the cinema. Crazy.
1: Suffice to say, a lot of their work was deliberately outrageous.

0: So it just exploded for you. I mean, after that first appearance on Countdown on coloured television, and after that first song,
1: Living in the 70s, it didn't quite make it to number one, but then we released Horror Movie, and that made it to number one national. That was the real start of securing it, you know, like that. We could play anywhere. We could play open air. We could play, you know, we used to fill the Horden Pavilion and, you know, all the big rooms in Melbourne, Sydney and Brisbane and Adelaide and Perth. You know.
0: Horror Movie was all about the television news, wasn't it?
1: Yeah, that's right, 6:30 news.
0: Not much has changed other than the fact that not all mainstream news is on at 6:30 anymore. It's still a horror movie.
1: Yeah, yeah. And so that was another brilliant song of Greg's. You know, the intertwining riffs between Red and Me, that's where it sort of started, the sound really started to solidify.

0: Hooks with Horror Movie, featuring a very animated Red Simons.
1: He had this really scary image, didn't he? Because I remember going on to the TV show Blind Date, and I won him as a date as a 16-year-old. And there was no way, there was no way I was going out with that man who kept his tongue lolling out all over the place. And he was this big, imposing figure that was a bit like Weird Al Yankovic or something, really, wasn't he?
2: Well, we didn't know he was going to do that. He's, you know, he was always good like that. I can remember that. That was in Channel 7. He's turned up as a blind date. So he's got dark glasses and a white stick. Yeah. And did he win you?
1: I was one of three contestants and he was the date. And I won of the three contestants and it was like, I'm not going, not doing this. Not quite sure why I put myself onto that show. I was still at school. It was crazy.
2: Yeah, I can remember. You didn't actually see the guy, right? So you sort of came around this curtain, right? And he's gone and bit her on the neck.
1: He was pretty horrific. He was kind of the Alice Cooper of Australia, I guess.
2: Yeah, yeah. But see, that worked really well. Stuff like that used to happen all the time, especially as well. He was very clever. He's, you know, he loved to pull a prank.

just like me because I'm good in bed. Just like me because I'm good in bed. Yeah, what your girlfriend said. Just like me because I can't get some bed. Just like me because I'm good in bed.

0: "You Just Like Me Because I'm Good in Bed" was typical of the Skyhawks' lyrics, which always flew very close to the wind, with sex themes, offensive lines and crude undertones often running through their songs. This one had been banned on many Australian radio stations, but when a new Sydney ABC station opened up for broadcasting, it was the very first song they decided to play. No wonder Skyhawks sold so many records. Don't go anywhere. Bob Starkey has much more to say.
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0: Good you're still here. The Skyhawks story sure is an interesting one. As the band's first album, Living in the 70s, enjoyed a huge 16 weeks at number one, Skyhawks' popularity continued to spread like a fever right across the nation. They went back into the studio to record their second album, Ego Is Not a Dirty Word, the next year, and that one spent another 11 weeks at the top spot. With two of the biggest-selling Australian albums of all time to their credit, the band put everything they had into the most elaborate stage settings the country had ever seen. It appeared there was just no stopping them.
4: Another classic Greg McKeith song that was full of cynicism.
5: Yes. Yeah, he takes a concept or an idea and he just really sort of fleshes it out in his own way. It's just incredible. There's no two songs the same. Well, I don't think there's another band in the world that sounds like us. Very diverse. And, you know, as time went on, it just got sort of weirder and weirder, really.

looking back at it, what was great about that whole experience is we actually traveled all around America in a bus supporting all these different bands, and mainly we toured with Uriah Heep, which was, I'm thinking, Jesus Christ, they're putting us with Uriah Heep, and they're sort of a heavy metal sort of band, you know. And we're playing all around the South, like down in Austin, Texas. It's like Lynyrd Skynyrd territory. But we went down really well there, you know, weirdly. And it was like they were asking us back. So it was like, you know, we were breaking territories as we went in the strangest places. But the thing is, the reality was the thought of us touring around the bus, basically it takes about 7 years, you know, trailing around the bus around America to really crack it. You know, that's the reality of it.

0: After the release of Ego Is Not a Dirty Word, Skyhooks took their music to America, where critics took one look at guitarist Red Simon's Japanese-style makeup and extended long tongue and quickly dismissed the band as a cheap imitation of the just-arrived Kiss, which couldn't have been further from the truth.
1: What happened there is we were signed up with a record company that were just crap.

0: I think the highlight was making that record in the record plant in Sausalito, just north of San Francisco.
1: Straight in a Gay Gay World was the one that you did in America, didn't you?
0: Yeah, that's right, yeah. We've done all of pre-production for Guilty Until Proven Insane, just about to go into the studio, and then there was this impasse between Greg and Red, and it just fell apart. And so we ended up getting a protege of Greg McCage's, the guitarist called Bobby Spencer, and he came in and built Red's shoes, and we made it a different record. And we managed to get what we have off that. I think we had Women in Uniform was a hit off that. Freddie's drumming on that was breathtaking. And of course, Shirl. I don't know how many takes we did. I think we might have done two or three takes, but it was played live. And when Freddie did that drum thing, he went out of time. And I think he went into 5/4 time or something like that, and then just came back right on, after four bars, right on the money. And Shirl was just, screaming at the end of it. It was just, it was really exciting. Hello.

0: Iron Maiden actually recorded a version of it.
1: Yeah, it was shit ass.
0: Was it? But very flattering that they even tried to copy it.
1: Yeah, they could have done it way better, that's for sure.
0: What was the chemistry like between you all?
1: Well, there was chemistry, I got to tell you. It was like, you know, over the years, we came back a couple of times. We came back in the early 80s and did something, and it's kind of like when you go back, straight back in the room, there's the five of us in a studio just running through the songs. Then you see it, you know, when you're sort of in the middle of it, you don't recognise what the chemistry is. But when you come back, first day, you go, wow, there is definitely...
0: We still got it.
1: Yeah, and it's like it, you know, when Red left the band, you could see the whole thing changed, you know, and then when he came back in, it was like you go, wow, that's the combination.
0: So you took time off, Red left the band, then Sheryl walked away from it too, didn't he, before you came back again?
1: He went to TV and radio, yeah. So, look, basically, you know, playing in a band's a bit of a mug's game. You're at the mercy of all these parasites, and it's one of those things. As you grow older, it's sort of like, unless you're really great mates, it can be a bit of a drag. Before I joined the Skyhawks, I ran my own show. You know, like I left home when I was 17 before I even finished school. I finished school. I was my own man. I did organise everything.

0: kind of what happened with the Skyhooks. It was sort of like we got into this situation where we were depending on each other, right? And if things did really didn't go right, it's sort of like, well, someone's going to get the brain, you know. And I got scapegoated often.
1: What does that mean?
0: Yeah, it's like you get bullied. But within the dynamic of things, that's kind of good because that makes me arc up. And, you know, I try harder and what have you, and it's like I'll show you sort of scenario. And I think Greg McCain was aware of that because he used to bait me a bit, you know. But, you know, I ended up delivering.

0: dynamics of bands and, as you say, the chemistry, that's a really important thing. But, you know, look, even if you change a drummer, nothing's ever the same again, you know. After about, you know, 5 or 6 or 7 years, this takes its toll, really. And if you're making millions and millions of dollars, that's all right. But if you're not, things just go awry. And I think that's, Chill decided, you know, playing in a band wasn't for him because it didn't pay well enough. He got out and got into radio and TV and he made a fortune.
1: So how did you all come back together again?
0: Well, funnily enough, it was Shirley and Greg who organised the tour in 1990, and they did a really good job. They took a management position, and we made more money than we ever did on that tour. You know, he did it for the money, and he did it really well. He said, we've got to make a record to promote this, and that's when Greg came up with Jukebox in Siberia, which was another number one hit. And, yeah, they did a really good job.

0: talking about in Jukebox in Siberia?
1: It's just a really neat pop song, you know. He's talking about Russians, you know, enjoying Western music. Yeah. Down and out hysteria. Get down, get in your bloody Vostok. Drop a ruble in the slot for that jukebox in Siberia.
0: Yeah, that was your third number one hit. The other two had been produced by Ross Wilson. He didn't produce this one, did he?
2: Daddy who?
3: Daddy cool.
2: Daddy who?

0: Boland, and he had another band called Marty Kong, and that wasn't going anywhere. And he decided he wanted to produce. And so when he saw the original Skyhooks at a university gig, I think it was Melbourne University, and he recognised that they had these fun, you know, like, and that's the important thing in a band, if you've got a song, a songwriter, and then you've got something to work with. And so he started to sort of show interest then. And then I joined the band and Red joined the band, and we were starting to make headway. Word was getting out a bit. But Ross Wilson, because of his interest in being a producer, he got in the ear of Michael Gudinski from Mushroom Records, and the interest started coming, right, from the record companies. But it wasn't quite right. The sound wasn't quite right, and so it wasn't a lay-down as there. Greg called up Shirley. He came in, and that sealed the deal. We had changed the sound, and it recorded really well, and it sounded really good live because he had a voice that could cut through any shitty PA, you know, and it just sealed the deal. And so Ross Wilson, it was his first production thing, and he took it on board. We were all very naive, and we sort of did what we were told, worked as hard as we could to make a record. It just ended up working.
1: What's your favourite Skyhooks song, Mongo?
0: That's a hard one. You know, look, it's... You know,
1: yeah, there's a lot to choose from.
0: Yeah, sure. And they're all different. It's like some of them are a nightmare to play.
1: Like which?
0: In many ways, it's overplaying. But all the riffs and what's going on. I mean, if you drop your plectrum, you're in real trouble because there's no gas. Yeah, some of those songs are just basically they're a bit of a chore to play, but others...
1: Would you hang on, stop there a second. Which would you say is the most difficult to play?
0: One I often struggle with is This Is My City. Some of the riffs in there, it's like it's a millisecond. You got to get from your 12th fret down to the 3rd fret, you know, like in a millisecond. It's like, and then play a really quite a difficult riff. It's like the fingering, you know, for that riff that leads into another riff. It's like, wow. I think Red was the one that worked out that part.

0: He was out of the picture after Guilty Until Proven Insane.
1: What difference did having him produce for you make?
0: He'd been playing in Daddy Cool, and then Daddy Cool had sort of

0: Skyhooks brought their third album, Straight in a Gay, Gay World, back to Australia with them. The title apparently some sort of commentary about their experience. Up next, Bob Starkey tells us about the band's demise and the untimely death of lead singer Shirley Strong.
1: 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SMS 0493 143 829. 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
3: It's a beautiful day.
0: Welcome back. At this time, Skyhooks had accumulated 7 platinum records and sold millions of albums. Enigmatic lead singer Graham Shirley Strawn began releasing his own solo pop-oriented singles. Guitarist Red Simons was forced out, and the band dropped its theatrics for a more straight-ahead approach. In 1980, their Hot for the Orient album actually failed to chart, so the band decided to call it a day. The classic lineup did reunite on a couple of occasions, but songwriter Greg McKeinch decided instead on a career change and headed off to study law. Despite this, the Skyhooks found themselves back on the Australian music charts following the tragic death of Shirley Strawn. Within 2 weeks of his death, Skyhooks The Collection found itself back in the top 100.
4: Which one gets the biggest reaction?
5: Actually, the biggest reaction is all my friends getting married. That's really? it's a huge sing-along. I don't know, I wouldn't call it twee song, but
4: it is a bit, though. Compared to all the other songs, I would say that one is probably the most twee.
5: Yeah, that gets the biggest reaction for us.

0: Once you came together, you did the 1990s Jukebox in Siberia, and it wasn't long after that that Shirley, unfortunately, lost his life in a terrible accident, was it?
1: Yeah, that was shocking.
0: Can you tell us what happened?
1: Well, it should never have happened, but, I blame him because he always wanted to fly, he always wanted to sail, and then he'd moved to Queensland, he decided he wanted to learn to fly helicopter, right? And so he's gone to this helicopter school on the Sunshine Coast there. And my gut feeling is he would have intimidated those people, you know, and I think he's turned up to do his first solo flight on a day when the conditions were horrific. I mean, it was really windy, apparently, because they would have gone, oh, listen, mate, don't go out today, whatever. It'll be all right, don't you worry about that, you know, I know what I'm doing, you know. And he's hopped into this thing, and there's a steep mountain there. It sort of pops up out of the ground. I think that's where it's happened. And he's gone too close, and a gust has got him and flipped the helicopter, right? Because it's like flying a tin can. I think they're so small, you can't fly a helicopter upside down. And so he's just gone up, been flipped, and he's gone down.
0: That must have hit you guys very hard.
1: It's like, I mean, it's like losing a brother. It was just terrible. But it hit Red the most, though. He was devastated. And I think he still is, actually.

0: that guy was larger than life and much loved. At his funeral, people flew from all over the world to be there. He was the top of the heap in radio. He had his own TV show, and he was big in the surf scene. You know, people just loved him. He was all over the shop. And, of course, he was just a phenomenal singer in rock and roll. So he'd done all this stuff and excelled at pretty much everything. The only thing he was bad at was flying a helicopter.
1: Bob Starkey, as a result of Skyhooks then falling apart completely, how did you end up with being able to trade from the name?
0: Well, it's, you know, I'm a member of Skyhooks, and it's a Skyhooks show. It's like, it's not the Skyhooks. It's the Skyhooks show.
1: And you've been doing that since 2015, right?
0: It wasn't planned. It was like, I love playing rock and roll. That's where I love, you know, as a guitarist. Greg and I were asked to do three Suburban songs at the Suburban Music Festival, and we did that. And it went down really well. And I sang the songs. I'm not a very good singer, but it still went down well. You know, we did Zero Cowboy and Carlton, Ball and Calling.

0: Then they asked us to do it again the next year. And so, anyhow, Greg said, oh, look, let's do it. I said, and I'd seen this girl singer singing AC/DC, and she was in a band called AC/DC. And I'd only seen her once, but I thought, wow, she really had this great presence, and she's really good with an audience. And so we invited her along, and she came and did it that year. She just nailed it.
1: That singer was Laura Davidson.
0: She's got the sound. I won't do it without her. The band has got a chemistry, and we play like a band, and we love it. We have fun.
1: So is there any chance of the original members from Skyhook, obviously other than Shirl, coming together to do a reunion again?
0: No.
1: I know Greg's not interested.
0: Yeah, I know. I called him up and said, look, nah, I don't play bass anymore.
1: He's a strange guy, and he certainly leaves the past in the past and sees Skyhooks as being far in his past, doesn't he?
0: Yeah, it's funny, but I would never say never with Greg, because he really is a great bass player, and he can change his mind. But Red, there's no way. He hasn't played guitar in decades, and he's just not interested. If you're a saxophonist or a pianist or a guitarist, you've got to keep it up. Otherwise, you lose it. And he says, people keep asking me to, will you do it again or whatever? His comment is, well, would you go and ask a 75-year-old footballer to go and play a game? This doesn't work, And it's similar. If you haven't
1: played, he's out of practice.
0: He's out of practice, and certainly doesn't need the money, and he doesn't need the heartache. But we could come together and play two or three songs.
1: No, we'd love that.
0: No way those guys get 2.5 hours.
1: Yeah, right. I understand that. I mean, Skyhooks was so important to so many baby boomers in Australia that screamed their lungs out in 1975 at concerts. Some of us had our first kiss to your songs. I mean, there's so many fond memories for so many of us with Skyhooks. Thank goodness that you're keeping the music alive.
0: Yeah, well, it wasn't planned, but it's taken a life of its own. I mean, there are moments where you sort of go, I get quite anxious sometimes. It's like, oh, Jesus, But when we get on stage and we do a good show, it's just fantastic.

0: job was, you just like me because I'm good in bed, written about Greg? Did he write that about himself?
1: Yeah, well, that might be a bit autobiographic. Oh, you know, I think maybe. Who knows?
2: Because I'm good in bed. Just like me, because I'm good in bed. Yeah, that's what your girlfriend said. Just like me, because I keep you some bed. You just like me, because I'm good in bed.
1: It's just a nice twist, though, isn't it?
0: That's Clever. Greg McCage. He's got a twist on it all.
1: And there's some great riffs in there. I heard that when I heard that, that was the first time. But when my brother was in the band, I went and saw the band. That was one song that stood out. I thought, whoa. And the other one was Carlton, that riff in Carlton. I thought, Jesus, you know, I said the Rolling Stones could do that. It was, pretty exciting stuff.
0: Yeah, it's awesome music. Bob Bongo Starkey, I better let you go. You've been so generous with your time. Thank you so much for all your stories and filling us all in on the details of Skyhooks. It's great that you are keeping the music alive and people, at least here in Australia, can go out and see you and hear the music still. Otherwise, you're still getting airplay around this country and I'm sure on lots of different stations around the world too.
1: Thanks, Sandy. I've enjoyed talking to you, dragging up the past.
0: So nice to relive it. Thanks a million for your time, Bob. You've been awesome.
1: All right, see you down.
3: 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I do hope you've enjoyed the story of the Skyhooks and hearing some of their music. 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You make sure you have a great week coming, won't you? I look forward to being back in your company again with another fabulous guest next episode. Bye now.
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6: Bendigo's Monday Outlook. Cloudy, down to 6 degrees and a top of 14. A shower or two Tuesday, 6 low overnight and a high of 17. And showers Wednesday, down to 10 and a top of 18 degrees for Bendigo.
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Hello to you. I hope all well in your world and that you've enjoyed every moment of the past week. My guest today is one of Australia's most enduring singers. He was a major pop star in the late 60s who went on to become one of the country's first singer-songwriters. He's been impacting the sound of the Australian landscape across seven decades and counting, from rock to pop to blues. Most people know him as the psychedelic rock legend that he was when he released this one.

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1: Russell Morris, welcome to A Breath of Fresh Air. I know you hate the word iconic, but you are an iconic Australian performer. You've been around since the year dot, and you just keep getting better and better every single year.
2: Thank you very much. Yeah, I think I started just after the dinosaurs.
1: How did you get started?
2: I was doing a diploma of economics and accountancy and law, and some friends formed a band, and I used to go and watch them rehearse, and their singer got poached by someone else, and they said, do you want to sing with us? Just for the Christmas holidays. So I joined them and sang for the Christmas holidays, and that was it. I never went back and finished my diploma.
1: Wow. Your parents must have been pretty upset.
2: No, they were fantastic. That's the great part about my parents. I'm the Gaylord Fokker of the music business.
1: What does that mean?
2: Well, when I was a young kid, that movie Meet the Fokkers, I would endeavour to get into every single team, and I was always the last picked. I was that kid, pick me, and I was the last one standing, and by default I'd had to go to one of the other teams. And my grandmother and my mother revelled in any minor success I had. Like if I came third in the egg and spoon race, we happened to get a ribbon, they would pin it on the fridge, and everyone that came round, they would show them. So I knew in my heart of hearts that I was a failure, but it didn't matter because they just embraced everything I did, whether I failed or anything, as long as I tried. And that sort of got into my nature, I think, and that's how I started doing what I was doing. And I have fear of attempting things, but because of my earlier upbringing, I don't have fear of failure. So I always give it my best shot, whether I make it or not. Like, for that reason, I'm a rotten golfer. I'm a terrible tennis player. That's awful.
1: Russell Morris, you're only talking about sport. That doesn't say anything about you academically. You were obviously very competent.
2: The reason I got through school is because I was a legacy boy. My father died after the war, like when I was 2 years old. So legacy really helped push me through. I wasn't very good at academically either because I couldn't concentrate for more than 10 minutes.
1: Just explain what legacy is.
2: Legacy was for children of servicemen who had passed away or had been killed in the war, and they looked after us and they put us through our education. They gave the family some money to help things, and if it hadn't have been for legacy, I don't think I would have gotten through my education. The music business became a breath of fresh air, and it really sort of gave me a career, which at the time I took it up, I was only doing it temporarily, just for the fun of playing in a band.

0: Did you know you had a voice?
1: No. We did one show and it was recorded. It was the Battle of the Bands. And I heard it, and I went to the band. I said, I'm leaving. And they said, why? And I said, I heard my voice. I hate it. It sounded like this. I said, it just sounds like I'm singing through my nose all the time. And they said, no, we like your voice. And they had to talk me out of pulling the plug. So I persevered.
2: Russell spent the next little while working on that nasally voice, but it probably mattered little because it was the era of the Beatles and no one could really hear how you were singing above the din of screaming girls.
1: Back in those days, there was no such thing as foldback. There was a speaker pointing out to the audience and you had to try and sing in tune. So it became almost automatic pilot. You had to have an internal pitch that kept you on key.
2: You were doing very well, weren't you?
1: Yes, but doing very well is as smoke and mirrors in the music business. We were probably earning $20 a week each. It was a very hand-to-mouth existence in those days and very primitive.
2: So you obviously wanted more.
1: I did, and the turning point came because I'd given up my education, mind you. I only had one more year to go. I was doing this and I thought, I'm going to have to go back to college. And we were up in Sydney performing and our drummer got very sick and he started throwing up. And I said, you've got to go to the hospital. He said, no, I'm all right. And I said, you've got to stop drinking so much. And he said, I haven't had a drink. He said, I didn't drink anything. I don't know what's wrong. I said, if you don't go, I'm quitting the band. So he went to hospital. Next minute they rang us and said he's had a brain hemorrhage. And while we were there, our manager was up there, and he was managing Ronnie Burns.

0: And I said, listen, we need some money. Well, Eric's in hospital. We'll have to get a temporary drummer. And they took me out to dinner. And I was a boy from Richmond, the working suburbs of Melbourne, and our meals were usually chops and potatoes or...
1: And some peas.
0: Peas and all that, those very standard meals.
1: Yeah.
0: And they took me out to dinner. And I sat down and Ronnie said, what would you like to have? And I said, I don't know. It was an Italian restaurant, which was really, really suave for me. And he said, why don't you have some oysters Kilpatrick? And I said, what's that? And he said, what about lasagna? And I said, I've never had that either. So I had oysters Kilpatrick and lasagna. And when I ate them, I thought, for the rest of my life, I will always try every type of food, no matter what it is. And then I thought, how come these guys are living like this and we're living on bananas and yogurt? So the band got another drummer and he got into my ear after a while and he said, mate, you should go solo.
1: Ronnie Burns at the time was already an established pop star in Australia?
0: Oh, yeah, he was big. He was a big star. Him, John Farnham, Normie Rowe, they were all pretty well established at that stage. John had had the

remember going to Johnny Young, who was had been a big star, and saying, what should I do? I want to leave the band and I want to go solo. And he virtually patted me on the head and said, mate, when you grow up to be a big pop star like me, he said, I don't think you should. I think you should just stay with the band. And I ignored that advice and went on alone. And then one day he saw me performing on one of the TV shows, and all the girls were like really enthusiastic. So he approached me after the show and said, I've got some songs you might like to hear. And Ian Meldrum was with me. And he played us a couple of songs. We said, yeah, they're nice. We like those. But we're looking for something different. Have you got anything different? So I've got this song I wrote as a joke for a band, but it's not a solo artist song. Play it to us. And he played it to us. And it was the real thing. And we went, that's what we want. And he said, you're crazy. He said, that's not a song for a solo artist. And we said, we beg to differ. And he said, all right, well, it should be done like this. And Ian Meldrum said, no, you're banned from the studio. I see it another way. And the total architect of that song was Ian Meldrum, who took it from Johnny's version was like pictures of matchstick men, rock and roll all the way through, to something that goes from hurdy-gurdy man to I am the walrus to Hey Jude. That was the idea he had in his head. And he achieved it pretty well.

0: Meldrum is an Australian music journalist who became one of the country's top record producers. He used to host the national music TV program Countdown and had managed Russell's first band, Somebody's Image. He'd also been the roadie for another highly acclaimed band called The Group.
1: He'd been asking them over and over again to let him manage them. And they just kept laughing at him, saying, "You're not a manager." He's saying, "But I could produce your records." And they just laughed. So he thought, here's this young, raw band. So he approached us and said, "Can I manage you? Can I produce your records? And can I get you a record deal?" And being incredibly naive, we went, "Yeah, let's do it." He would turn out to be one of the greatest record producers this country has ever had.
0: It's really serendipity in play there that brought you two together.
1: Well, I often believe in that. My theory, life, we're a bucket of marbles and we're tipped out at the top of the hill. Some people go down the hill too fast, but on the way, your marbles are always going to reach their level. They're always going to get to where they're meant to go. And if you think of the odds of meeting someone like Ian Meldrum, who had never produced a record, never managed a band, or never done anything resembling PR, that you would say, "Yes, take my career under your wing," and he would turn out to be an unbelievable record producer, like incredible. I reckon I could walk out into the street and pick 15,000 people and not one of them would be able to get anywhere close to what he was. Yeah.
0: Yeah. I had no idea he started off as the group's roadie.
1: Yeah.
0: Whatsoever. Amazing. So Ian Meldrum picks up the song The Real Thing, given to you by Johnny Young, and he turns it into this massive hit.
1: Yes.
0: Talk to me about that.
1: Well, it didn't take long to record. I think the band probably had 6 run-throughs, and when they got to finally the last time and it had really gelled, the drummer went did and started playing double time. The engineer went to push the button to say, "Okay, guys, thanks, we'll fade it from there." And Ian went, "No, let them have some fun." So they just kept playing and playing and playing, and then the drummer just did a fill and threw his sticks down. Ian rang me probably that night or the next night and said, "I've got a brilliant idea. We're going to make the record 6.5 minutes long." I said, "Ian, this is my first solo record. I'm trying to get airplay. They're not going to play it." He said, "Yes, they will." He said, "Because I'm going to make it like an EP. 4 tracks, 2 on each side." And there was a little, like an almost clear line in the middle where they would swap over with no sound and then go into the next one. And he said, "That divider there, radio people can watch it, and when it goes to that divider, they'll know this is the time to fade it. So if they want to play the whole thing, they'll play it. If they don't, they'll fade it there." And it was a genius idea. The record company wanted to hear it. And they said, "How long is this going to take?" Because the band took very little time to record it. My vocals, I think I probably had 4 run-throughs. But then the rest of the time was Ian putting sound effects in the end, and it took forever. So they ring from Essendon, which was the airport then, and we're on our way. So we're waiting, and Ian's so nervous, he gets drunk. They roll up, and we put it on and play it really loud, and Ian was right. They hated it. They turned on their heel and said, "Well, we will ring you tomorrow," and left. Went to their hotel and flew back to Sydney and rang back and said, "It's the biggest load of rubbish we've ever heard in our lives. We will not release that record." So Ian and I got in the car and drove to Sydney and went to all the radio stations, which you could do in those days. And we'd knock on the door, "Who's your program manager? We've got this record," and played it to him. Would you play that? "Man, this is incredible," you know. And we got all of the people up there to sign a petition. So we then gave it to EMI, and EMI reluctantly released it, and it became the biggest thing they'd ever had.

0: Thing was released in 1969. It was a massive hit in Australia and has become a rock classic. It also found success in the US, reaching the top of the charts in Chicago, Houston, and New York City. Hang in for more.
1: We're playing your memories. Yes, the songs your mum and dad played. The songs your family sung along with. We have the music. We have music memories. 101.5 Fresh Bendigo.
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0: The Real Thing ran for 6 minutes 12 seconds, which of course was totally unheard of in the days of 2 to 3 minute radio airplays. It was a swirling psychedelic collage of music and sound effects that included an archive recording of a World War II Hitler Youth Choir. The song concludes with the cry Sieg Heil and the cataclysmic sound of an atomic bomb explosion.

0: The real thing is reported to have cost $10,000, which was the typical budget for an entire album at the time. What did it feel like to have a number one, having gone through all of that?
1: It was a double-edged sword. It was wonderful, but it was also stressful. Like, for instance, my grandmother and mother embraced it over, like, so much. My grandmother and mother were so proud because for all their lives they'd been telling people that I was really good and I never knew that I wasn't. And all of a sudden, miracle of miracles come along and I have this big hit record. So I would come home, because I was still living at home, and there'd be, like, 13 girls sitting on the front fence. So I'd say hello to them and sign some autographs. Then I'd go inside and there'd be 13 girls sitting around the house having cups of tea that my mum and grandmother were making them. And I never got any peace, and it drove me insane. And it was horrifying. And then our number was given out. Some girls got the number and then spread it around and sold it to other girls. And their phone never stopped ringing. And my poor grandmother was constantly running. Oh, it was just horrible. They were the things that were really awful. The rest of it was fine, you know. But still, there wasn't a real lot of money in music business those days. My biggest payday, I was top of the bill in Sydney, working at the Horton Pavilion, the Ray of Act show, and I thought I'd finally made the big time. I got $500 for the show.
0: You're right. I mean, we thought that you had a number one hit out there and the girls are hounding you everywhere, that you must be just raking it in.
1: You're
0: buying yourself
1: yeah.
0: cars and clothes and houses and everything else. And if that had been in America, that's what you would have been doing, because all of those guys who cracked it there at that same time were rolling in it.
1: That's right. And much greater volumes of record sales.
0: But you did take off and go to America, didn't you?
1: I went to England first. Couldn't get anything happening. I'd recorded with Cat Stevens' band and we'd done some nice tracks, and a guy called Brian Lane heard about it and he liked the tracks and he said, you should go to America. He said, you're someone that should record in America.

0: ended up going to America and recording for Warner Brothers Records. And the record producer there insulted Mo Austin, who was the head of Warner's, and told him to mind his own something business, because Mo had wanted to hear the record. And the guy said, I'll play you the record when I feel like it. So we lost the deal. It was a nightmare.
1: Just like that.
0: Just lost the deal, just like that. All the tracks were scrapped. Never heard of again. I did a thing called Let the Music Take Over Your Head. Goodbye, Mama. I think I redid Sweet Sweet Love Again.
1: Russell, you'd had 5 Australian top 10 singles during the late 60s and early 70s, didn't you?
0: Yeah, I did. But never a really successful album. I had a few hits, and so I decided to try my luck overseas.
1: And

0: single from Bloodstone was Sweet Sweet Love. After that, the following year was 1972, you released Wings of an Eagle. Meantime, the real thing started climbing the charts in America.
1: Yes, it did. It started to climb the charts, and Ian and I argue over this forever. I wanted to go to America, he wanted to go to England, and then him and I had a falling out, and we didn't talk for about 4 years after that, and everything had been set up for me to go to England. I went to England. It was terrible, and I came back. Then when I had Wings of an Eagle and Sweet Sweet Love, Paul Dainty convinced me to go back again.
0: It reached number one in Chicago and Houston and in New York. I mean, that's no small feat.
1: Well, Wyatt died. At that stage, the major record companies tried to stamp out independent record companies, so they were refusing to press the records. And unfortunately, I was with a label called Diamond, who had obviously raised the ire of the company that was pressing there, and they wouldn't press them. So we couldn't get them out. Mm. You can't get it to any of the stores. Mm. That's what happened with The Real Thing in America.
0: Oh, how disappointing.
1: Oh, well, I believe in fate. I believe the marbles have poured out and some of them got caught halfway up the hill. Right. And that was what was meant to happen. Well, I'm

0: Russell remained in the US for the next 5 years. While he waited for his green card, he took up some menial jobs, including selling newspaper subscriptions and handling the mail for the KISS Army.
1: What happened, my stepfather had a heart attack and it was time to come home. So I came home.
2: Right. Another disappointment then that you hadn't been able to complete your mission.
1: Well, they happen. It's funny some of the things you do. I remember when I was looking for a record deal over there, I went into the office of this man who completely put me at ease. Just absolutely fantastic guy. And he said, Russell, I know...
0: And handling the mail for the KISS Army.
1: What happened, my stepfather had a heart attack and it was time to come home. So I came home.
2: Right. Another disappointment then that you hadn't been able to complete your mission.
1: Well, they happen. It's funny some of the things you do. I remember when I was looking for...

0: some of the new songs you've got for me. And he said, just sit on the chair. And he said, please don't feel any pressure because I love you already. So he sat there with his hands on the back of a chair and I played about four songs. And he said, I think you could make it here. I'd like to sign you. He said, but I don't hear a hit right there for an American. He said, I've got writers here that I would like you to work with. And the guys came up and played a couple of songs and I didn't really like them. I said, let me think about it. I went to another record company where the guys were sitting drinking scotch and smoking cigars and played four songs and I said, love you, boy, we'll sign you. The first guy I sort of signed with, his name was Clive Davis.
1: Oh, you're kidding. It was Clive Davis.
0: Yeah, before Arista became ginormously big.
1: Wow.
0: And when I just saw the Whitney Houston documentary, the acted one, the guy that played Clive Davis was a dead ringer, same personality, and he said the same things to Whitney. He must have had the same spiel that he said to everyone. And he said to me, Russell, what's your passion musically? What do you want to do? Where you see yourself? And he was such a beautiful man. And it's come full circle because I just finished a big album with the orchestra in Melbourne and Sydney, and I think it's probably the best one I've done, particularly for a live album. I just sent it to Clive and said, Clive, it's been a long time since we saw each other. I'm not looking for a record deal. I'm beyond that now. I just wanted to let you know that I'm still alive, I'm still making music, and here's my latest album that I just did.

0: I'm hoping I'll get a reply from him. But if I don't, it doesn't matter. But I just wanted to tell him how much I really admired him. And he went on from there with Bruce Springsteen, Simon Garfunkel, and Whitney Houston. It was just never-ending.
1: So at this time when you had seen him and the other record company, you are playing guitar, you're writing your own material, and you're singing. You're kind of a one-man band, right?
0: That's right, yes.
1: And then sometime later, so you then come back to Australia, as you said, because your stepfather got sick, and then you formed the Russell Morris Band.
0: Yeah, well, I had to do something. I'd given up brain surgery, so I couldn't go back to that. So I thought, well, we'll give it a go. And I remember, I've often talked to Daryl about this, Daryl Braithwaite. I said, I went to see one of your shows, Daryl, and I said, here was a semi-trailer outside with all your equipment, and I came in and the lighting and everything, and I thought, how can you possibly compete with this? I've got to go on the road, probably with a guy with a torch shining on me, you know, and the PA they had. So I had to start again really, really simply. We had a small van. I had two dedicated roadies, a sound guy and a dedicated roadie who went on to become

0: really significant in the music business. One is Grant Walsh, who mixed John Farnham all his whole career.
1: Right.
0: And the other one was a guy called Brett Allen, who ended up going overseas and working for Mink DeVille, Paul Simon, Bob Dylan, and now he runs this huge rental company in Los Angeles because he bought, with every penny he earned, he bought rare guitars and rare amps and things like that. So I had really good people. I was lucky enough to select really good people, and my bands were always really good. So we slowly built up and built up and built up and built up, but we couldn't quite have a hit record that allows you to go off the road. So if you can't go off the road, you've got to continually work to keep the boys alive.
1: But you were packing out the houses on the road everywhere. Australia hadn't forgotten about Russell Morris at all.
0: That's right. We did really, really well, but we really needed a new hit. We needed a hit that was going to take the country by storm. We couldn't quite find it. And at the end, the expenses became greater than the money coming in. And I ended up going broke. I lost so much, like lost my house and all that. And the boys, they just had to move on. And it was just really, really hard. And I formed another band, The Rubes. We put that together. No hits either. Big hits buy you creative selection. And that's why big acts stay big, because they only do huge shows. They don't have to work down in every little bar and every little club to keep everyone alive. And if you keep doing that, you overexpose yourself, and then you become like yesterday's Slippers.
1: That didn't happen with you, though, did it?
0: Yeah, it happened with The Rubes, and we broke up.
1: Right.
0: And I couldn't get work. It was the In Excesses, and things were coming up, and I was really old hat.
1: Russell was stuck, but his luck turned around when he formed a trio with fellow pop stars Ronnie Burns and Daryl Cotton. In 2001, vocalist Jim Keys replaced Ronnie Burns, and the three found success.

0: tuned as Russell manages to pull a rabbit out of a hat.
1: It's the song you choose, letting you pick the music. It's all about the 70s, 80s and 90s. It's all about the songs you remember
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0: Welcome back. Russell Morris had formed Cotton Keys and Morris out of desperation, thinking he was an old has-been. He still yearned, however, to create something current.
5: What happened? I had to look at myself. I looked at myself and I'd been writing songs and trying. I'd done an album which I thought was absolutely fantastic, an album called Jumpstart Diary, Sunk Without a Trace.

thought people aren't interested. I couldn't understand why people didn't like it. But never giving up as the way I am, I looked at myself and I thought, oh, what should I do musically? And I looked in the mirror and I thought, you're an old fart now. You know, you can't get up there and sing pop songs. It's not going to work. So I thought, go back to where you started. Go back to what you started playing. Rhythm and blues, Tamla Motown and blues. So I wrote a couple of blues songs. And I thought, they're okay, not great. One was called Red Hot Chili Pepper Woman or something. And I thought, no, they sound like crap, homogenized versions of really good American blues artists. Like, I love John Lee Hooker and Howling Wolf. And it was like a bad copy of them. I went to Sydney. I was reading the newspaper. Serendipity again, as we said before. I open up the page and here's this photograph that just goes bing and clings onto my face. It was a photo of a guy called Thomas Archer called Shark Jaws, and it was his arrest photo. And I thought, this is incredible. And I started to look at all the police file photos of back in the 1918, things like that. And in those days, you didn't stand up before a height thing, you know, with all the gradients. You could sit in a chair. This one in particular had the cop who arrested him standing behind him. I thought, this is great. I took it home, and my imagination is pretty good. One Sunday afternoon in Melbourne, it was raining, and it spoke to me almost. It almost said, tell people I lived. Tell people who I was. I want to live again. So I started to write the song. And instead of calling him Shark Jaws, which they called him, I called him Shark Mouth. And I wrote the song, and all of a sudden that neon light in my head went, bing, this is what I should be doing. I've got to write blues and roots about Australian characters, and Australian characters will suit the blues and roots because blues and roots was around in 1920.

0: Cottonmouth resurrected Russell Morris's career. Next came Van Diemen's Land, which recalled everything from convict prison ships to the First and Second World Wars. The third was 2015's Red Dirt, Red Heart.
1: The country people had done Australiana to death, and I thought, I'm going to write an album about blues and country. And when I told a couple of people, one of my ex-managers, he said, what are you doing? I said, I'm doing a blues album. He said, why would you do blues? No one buys blues albums. I said, no one buys any of my albums. I said, I wouldn't care. I said, the last two albums have sold nothing. And he said, oh, well, what's it about? And I said, about Australiana. And he said, people hate Australiana. I said, I don't. I love it. I said, I love all the stories, so I'm going to do that. And he looked at me and said, Russell, I'll never understand you. He said, you seem to spit success in the face. So I did it. And again, no one wanted it, like the real thing. Not one record company wanted to touch it.
2: Really?
1: They figured I was old hat and they didn't want to touch it. Finally, a small label called Ambition with Robert Rigby said, no, I'll go with it. Let's go with it. And it became, was on the charts for 2 years. It was the biggest selling album I've ever had in my career, and just went platinum. It's funny how record companies sometimes just have no idea.

0: Castle was on fire and back on top of the charts. In 2019, the album Black and Blue Heart arrived.
1: I did an album with Bernard Fanning and Nick Dedea, who was a wonderful producer, who'd produced everybody from Bruce Springsteen to Powderfinger, and we did a pop rock album. So I decided to just break the mould again and just really get my head reworking again.
0: That then brought you to a collaboration with your old mate Rick Springfield.
1: Yeah, that was an interesting one, because Rick and I have always been friends. He's an odd man. He lives on the dark side sometimes. Mm-hmm. And what I did, I'd written this song called Carmelita's Dance. When we were in America, I used to love Day of the Dead. The festival, I just loved it. So did Rick. We loved the colours and the songs and the gaiety. And I wrote this song, Carmelita's Dance, and I really liked it. I said to my wife, listen, I'm going to dress up in Day of the Dead makeup and a hat and sing it. You film me. I said, I'll put it up on YouTube. And she said, what do you put it up on? I said, I'm not going to put it up as myself. I'll just put it up as unknown. She said, well, no one will ever find it. You've got to have something. And I said, oh, Jack Crome. She said, who's that? I said, I don't know. It just came into my head. She said, really? So I put it up as Jack Crome, sent it to Rick, and Rick contacted me and said, this has blown me away. 2 days later, he sent me a song he'd written in full makeup, and he said, let's do an album together. That's how we came about doing that album.

0: 14 tracks, Jack Chrome and the Darkness Waltz, a great collaboration between two very talented friends indeed. Which then brings us up to present time, Russell, and probably the reason that we're chatting too is because you've got a live album out now called The Real Thing, The Symphonic Concert, where you play with a symphony orchestra, and this is you with a 54-piece one.
1: Yes, as I keep going back to the theme, I've always had a lot of confidence to try anything, and I've always had people who have been champions. This one, I'm at a show, and we come off stage, and one of the guys in the band said, "Didn't you see that guy up there, sitting there with his arms crossed, not laughing, and just staring at us for the whole show, the guy that looked like Clive Palmer?" I said, "Yeah, that's probably because it was him."
0: Clive Palmer is a wealthy Australian businessman who has huge iron ore, nickel and coal holdings. Clive obviously enjoyed the show that night because 3 months later he was back with dozens of his friends and family.
1: He said, "I want to put you on the Sydney Opera House in Hamer Hall."
0: Russell refused the offer because he was worried that he wouldn't be able to fill the country's premier venues.
1: Finally, we had another meeting. I said, "Listen, this could be really humiliating for me." I said, "Clive, it could cost you a lot of money." He went, "I've got a lot of money." He said, "I'll prove to you you were wrong." He said, "You have no idea that you have an audience as big as it is." I had to admit to him, "You were right, I was wrong."
0: The show sold out at every venue that Russell played, right across the country. Russell Morris, is there one song that you enjoy singing most?
1: A Thousand Suns.
0: Why?
1: The way it builds and what it's about. I read a book called One Crowded Hour about Neil Davis, the Australian war photographer, and his experiences during Vietnam and all the war zones he went to. And I tried to imagine it being in a little village. Your grandparents had lived there and you've got a happy family and you've got a subsistence living, whether you're living on rice and you're growing your own crops, got goats and things like that. All of a sudden, a guerrilla army comes in and says, "Listen, you're our fellow countrymen, you've got to stick by us. If you support the government troops, you're gone." 2 weeks later, the government troops come in and say, "You support the guerrillas and you're dead." And all of a sudden, you're a refugee. And that song is about that dreaming of wanting to go back and take back what is yours. And the way the song builds with its intensity is, I just love the way everything falls into place.

0: He's come an awfully long way, hasn't he, both personally and professionally, since the days of being a young pop singer in the 60s. I guess we all have, haven't we? Today, Russell is the biggest-selling Australian blues artist of the century. He's a multi-award-winning performer, and as you've heard, he's as humble as they come. Thanks so much for keeping me company today. I hope you'll join me again, same time next week. Bye now. 'Cause it's a beautiful
1: day. You've been listening to A Breath of Fresh Air with Sandy Kaye.

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5: Bendigo's Monday Outlook. Cloudy, down to 6 degrees and a top of 14. A shower or two Tuesday. 6 low overnight and a high of 17. And showers Wednesday, down to 10 and a top of 18 degrees for Bendigo.
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3: 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Hope you're all very well. Hello there, my name is not Gavin. Nope, I've been let loose here on 90s till infinity. My name is Gary. You normally catch me doing something different. Anyway, let me introduce you to a mix of some of the best 90s dance hits globally. A bit like this.

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This is 90s Until Infinity. My name is Gary. We are playing for you this week some of the best dance music from the 1990s. That was, of course, Eiffel 65 from 1998, when everybody was blue, of course. That was Dada D Blue. They were Italian. Groovers in the Heart as well before that, from 1990, of course, by D-Light. And you also heard as well from Madison Avenue from the end of the decade as well, 1999. In fact, October of 1999, when Lats was released, another massive, massive dance tune from this particular decade. There were many, many great dance tunes of this particular decade. Unfortunately, I've only got another 43 odd minutes to actually fit in as many of them as you can. So guess what? I'm going to shut up.

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1: Come and reminisce with us. 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

So first released in 1993 in Italy. They are from Corona there and The Rhythm of the Night. It was taken from the album of the same name. What a great, great tune. For that, 1997 and the Wham! Doo project with King of My Castle. Another massive, massive tune and a top 10 practically everywhere where it was released. And before that, we went all the way back to 1991 and Crystal Waters from her debut solo album, which was called Surprise. That was Gypsy Woman, another massive, massive tune in the top 20 in Australia. So you are listening to 90s Until Infinity. My name is Gary. I'm in this week for Gavin. Play for you some of the best dance hits from one of the greatest decades of music. And very, very shortly, I'm going to play for you a young lady at the time that I saw before she was famous in a nightclub when I was a teenager. That's all I'll say. But before that, we are going to go back to 1993 in just a moment and play for you some Capella. We're also going to go to 1992 and Baby D with Let Me Be Your Fantasy. But before that, one of the biggest tunes of the 90s, and it was released in 1990. This is the CNC Music Factory, and they are going to make you sweat.

Baby D then, and Let Me Be Your Fantasy, released in 1992. What a great tune that one got to number 54 in Australia. Was a number one hit, though, in the UK before that, 1993. And you got the Let The Music by Capella. I remember seeing them as well in a club back in the mid-1990s. And before both of those, from 1990, one of the best tunes of that decade, and released in the early part of the decade, of course, as we mentioned, it was Gonna Make You Sweat by the C&C Music Factory. What a banger of a tune. Now, one lady I saw in a nightclub in my hometown in the UK before she was famous was a lady called Gabrielle. This particular single was released in 1993. I think I saw her in around about January of that particular year. Maybe February, who knows. But this... it's Dreams.

Utah Saints then from 1992 from the album of the same name as well. That was Something Good, which contains a vocal sample from Kate Bush's Cloud Busting, which was released in 1985. What a tune for that as well. From 1993 was Gabrielle with Dreams. That was a debut single. It also sampled a song as well, Fast Car by Tracy Chapman, but because of copyright reasons, the sample had to be removed. Hey, never mind, it was a massive hit in 93/1994. So this is Gary then in for Gabin here on 90s Till Infinity. Hope you enjoyed some of the best dance songs of this particular decade. Check me out on Blast Radio Shows on the socials and also the internet as well, which is where you'd normally find me. But also don't forget to give Gav a follow on Facebook as well. Search for 90s Till Infinity on Facebook and give a like and a follow on there. Right, we are going to go back to 1995 when this particular single was first released. It is a massive tune there. It is a massive tune now as well. All respect to Maxi Jazz, who sadly passed away at the end of 2022. This is the brilliant Faithless and Insomnia. Catch you latest.

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5: Bendigo's Monday Outlook. Cloudy, down to 6 degrees and a top of 14. A shower or two Tuesday, 6 low overnight and a high of 17. And showers Wednesday, down to 10 and a top of 18 degrees for Bendigo.
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12: For the next 60 minutes, you'll hear the best of the best country music in the world. Songs that'll touch your heart and comfort your soul. I'm Rex Mitchell, and this is Shiloh Country. The man who once played bass for Buddy Holly went on to become a legend in country music. Today, we shine the spotlight on an outlaw from Texas who even carried a gun in the recording studio, Waylon Jennings. And at the end of the show, you'll hear how a teenager is saved from being tortured to death by Cherokee Indians. But first, a taste of what's to come. Waylon, Willie, Johnny and Chris. Back in 1985, they were the Highwaymen.

You'll never hear them sing live again. The Highwaymen and the Last Cowboy Song. The group's name came from a Jimmy Webb composition. In England, Webb had a vivid dream in which he was a highwayman who was pursued and then hanged. But highwaymen were once a very real threat. On October the 28th, 1741, British evangelist George Whitfield and a friend were riding through the wild border country of Scotland, not far from Edinburgh. A highwayman sprang out with his pistol cocked and rode off with the contents of their pockets. Soon after, hearing the galloping of hooves behind them, they reined in once more. To their dismay, the highwayman had returned. "Give me your coat," he shouted at George. "It's better than mine." So George rode on again with a tattered garment smelling of whiskey. When the highwayman returned a third time, the two fled for their lives, pursued by blood-curdling yells. Reaching a nearby town, the highwayman dared not follow them. And it was there that Whitfield discovered the reason for the pursuit, for sewn into the lining of that filthy coat was a purse containing 100 guineas. So

Late at night, Garth Brooks pondering the thought, if tomorrow never comes. Now there's a passage in Job 33 which says, in a dream, in a vision of the night, when deep sleep falleth upon men, in slumberings upon the bed, then he openeth the ears of men, sealing their instruction. Have you ever been instructed by God in your dreams of the night? I know I have, and it saved me a lot of heartache down the road, I'm sure. Here, the whites assure us that in a world of chaos, the Saviour hasn't lost his touch.

0: in the heart of Shiloh country, Buck, Sharon and Cheryl White. How many songs have been written about cities? Well, the list is endless. After the break, Alan Jackson sings a ballad which is not only the name of a major US metropolitan area, it's also the name of his wife. In the song, anyway. We'll spin it when Shiloh Country returns.
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0: I'm Rex Mitchell and welcome back to Shiloh Country. This is where we play one great song after another. Alan Jackson has had many number one country hit records, but this song, which topped the charts in 1992, is the only song he ever named after a major American city. And soon, you'll even know what state it's in.

Alan Jackson saying goodbye to Dallas. It can be a devastating word, goodbye, for there in the middle of the front page of my daily newspaper was a beautiful colour photograph of the royal family. The headline simply stated, Britain says goodbye. The caption underneath read, Queen Elizabeth II and Prince Charles follow the coffin holding the Queen Mother, Elizabeth I, yesterday after funeral services in Westminster Abbey in London. Police said about 1 million people turned out in a huge display of affection for the royal matriarch, who died March 30th, 2002, at age 101. You know, death strips away any facade of class or status, and there on the face of her grandson, the heir to the throne of England, was despair. Prince Charles often fought with his mum, but now the one he really loved, his grandmother, he would see no more. Sometimes it takes separation to make us appreciate what's really important in life. The ones we really love will not be with us forever, so if we love them, we need to tell them now.

0: Now there's a message for this age, if ever I heard one. Say It Now, the Fox Brothers. He rose from virtual poverty to become one of country music's most famous rebels. After the break, the outlaw Waylon Jennings straps on his guns and steps into the spotlight. That and more when Shiloh Country returns.
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0: I'm Rex Mitchell, and welcome back to Shiloh Country. Waylon Jennings died on February the 13th, 2002. And with his passing, we lost more than a Texas outlaw. We lost an irreplaceable piece of American country music history.
1: The only two things in life that make it worth living is guitars tuned good and firm feeling women.

That wasn't Waylon's favourite song, but it was his biggest hit. 6 weeks at number one on the Billboard chart is no mean feat, even in 1977. But it was a far cry from his roots. He was born Waylon Arnold Jennings in Littlefield, Texas on June 15, 1937. His family lived in virtual poverty. In his teens, he escaped to Lubbock, Texas, where, while working for a local radio station, he was hired by Buddy Holly to play bass in the pop star's new band.

0: However, the romance didn't last long. On February the 3rd, 1959, Whalen gave up his aircraft seat to the Big Bopper, J.P. Richardson. And it took Jennings years to erase the memory of his final words to Holly as the band leader boarded the aircraft. Holly joked, "I hope your bus freezes up again." Jennings responded, "I hope your old plane crashes." It did, and that ill-fated flight ended the lives of Buddy Holly, Richardson, and a rising star named Ritchie Valens. It was termed the day the music died, and so did the hopes of Waylon Jennings' new career. The Texas redneck chose his words more carefully thereafter, and the songs he wrote reflected his change of heart.
1: When I first saw New York City, I was green down to the core. You could see my redneck glowing for a mile or maybe more. Between the hustlers and the hookers, I must have made their day. They peeled me like an apple on and sent me on my way. When you're pushed and shoved and almost mugged, it ain't no place to be.

0: Bobby Bear discovered Jennings singing in a bar in Phoenix, Arizona. A call to his producer, Chet Atkins, set up a meeting and a recording deal which springboarded Waylon Jennings into country music history. He is, however, underestimated as a songwriter. He wrote this next song alone, and it's brilliant. Although he spent many faithful years with his last wife, Jessie Coulter, who adored him, Waylon was always a loner at heart. Now listen carefully to these words, and you'll discover who the old-timer really is.
1: I grew up in Wyoming, in and around Jackson's Hole.

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0: This week, we shone the spotlight on Waylon Jennings. And after the break, four boys from Stanton, Virginia. They had the highest rating TV show ever on the Nashville Network. That and more when Shiloh Country returns.
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0: From the heart of Shiloh Country, I'm Rex Mitchell. They named themselves from a box of Staple tissues they found lying in the bathroom of their home. True story. The Statler Brothers went on to become one of the most popular groups in the history of country music. And there's a reason for it, as you find out here.

Waylon Jennings was an overcomer. He recovered from a $1,500 a day cocaine habit in the middle of his career and married a fervent Christian. But whether Jessie Coulter influenced the ultimate destiny of her husband's soul, eternity alone will tell. She was, however, by his side when his life was snuffed out prematurely by complications from sugar diabetes on February 13, 2002.

Love is the most powerful force on this planet, and true love is priceless. The author of life paid the ultimate price so that you and I could enjoy his love throughout eternity. But for the lovesick and the unwary, puppy love is always blind. That's when wise counsel is shunned and logic gives way to passion. Ask Susie Bogus.

0: Someday soon, Susie Boggess, someday soon. After the break, John Marrant is about to be tortured to death by the Cherokee Indians. What can save him? We'll find out when Shiloh Country returns.
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0: I'm Rex Mitchell, and welcome back to Shiloh Country. It's late in the 18th century, and a young black boy wanders aimlessly through the wilderness of South Carolina. He eats little and sleeps in the trees for fear of beasts. 14-year-old John Marrant from Colonial Charleston was converted through the preaching of George Whitefield. His family disapproved of his newfound faith, and dispirited, he left home with a small Bible and a little hymn book in his pocket. Within days, he was seized by a Cherokee hunter who interrogates him. He asked me, "How did I live?" John explains. I said I was supported by the Lord. He asked me how I slept. I answered, "The Lord provided." He inquired what preserved me from being devoured by wild beasts. I replied, "The Lord Jesus kept me from them." He stood astonished and said, "You say the Lord Jesus does this and does that and does everything for you. He must be a fine man. Where is he?" I replied, "He is here, present." To this, he made no answer. The small black boy was then taken to the Cherokee camp and promptly condemned to death. John continues his story. "The executioner showed me a basket of turpentine wood stuck full of small skewers. He told me that I was to be stripped naked and laid down in the basket, and these sharp pegs were to be stuck into me, then set on fire, and when they burnt to my body, I was to be thrown into the flame, which was to finish my execution." John immediately burst into prayer, and his pitiful words so moved the executioners, they took him to the chief. Opening his tiny Bible to Isaiah 53, John read, "All we like sheep have gone astray. We have turned everyone to his own way, and the Lord has laid on him the iniquity of us all." Turning here and there in his Bible, John preached the gospel, converting, among others, the chief himself. For the next 2 years, this black teenager remained among the Cherokees, preaching and teaching and making disciples. Yes, my friend, God is an ever-present help in time of trouble, and he hears our every prayer. Think about it. I'm Rex Mitchell, and this is Shiloh Country. God.

man who put El Paso on the country music map, Marty Robbins, What God Hath Done. That's Shiloh Country for this week. Thanks for joining us. Next week, you'll hear another 60 minutes of music that'll touch your heart and comfort your soul. Tim Mitchell was our engineer, with technical assistance from Travis Turk, Jim Raylan, Jim Gilmore, and Michael Stanton. Shiloh Country is a production of Shiloh Media, Inc. and is produced in part at the Studios of Audio Productions, Nashville, Tennessee. I'm Rex Mitchell, and until we meet again in Shiloh Country, goodbye and God bless you.

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5: Bendigo's Monday Outlook. Cloudy, down to 6 degrees and a top of 14. A shower or two Tuesday, 6 low overnight and a high of 17. And showers Wednesday, down to 10 and a top of 18 degrees for Bendigo.
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13: 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Songs that'll touch your heart and comfort your soul. I'm Rex Mitchell, and this is Shiloh Country. When he was young, he was a fan of Johnny Horton and memorized the words to many of his hit songs. I guess now kids are doing the same thing to him. Today, we shine the spotlight on Colin Ray. And at the end of the show, you'll find out why the all-conquering army of Napoleon Bonaparte is terrified by the sound of church bells. But first, this ballad from four men who you'd never put together in a church choir. Waylon, Willie, Johnny and Chris were the Highwaymen, and that strange combination of voices had an unbelievable magnetism. Not only that, they picked songs with meaning, like this one. Here they turn back the hands of time. These characters all played their part in what we now know as the history of the United States. One day your life too will be frozen in time, and your actions will be assessed. What legacy will you leave behind? Will history record you as a card shark or a righteous man?

Waylon Jennings, Willie Nelson, Johnny Cash, and Kris Kristofferson. American Remains. We don't often consider our lives as part of history, do we? But they are. What you think, what you do, where you live, and who you are all make up a life as individual as every single snowflake. And you know, there have never been two snowflakes alike in all of history. Each had its own distinct design, stamped by the Creator himself. Much like you. And songs are like bookmarks in your life. Where were you when you first heard this song? It was a million seller for Dolly Parton in 1974, and again in 1992 for Whitney Houston. Back then, every store you went into, it seemed, was playing this song.

0: Bruce Carroll with a song he wrote with Paul Overstreet, Cross Your Heart. After the break, Joan Nichols puts an interesting slant on the word impossible. That and more when Shiloh Country returns.
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0: I'm Rex Mitchell, and welcome back to Shiloh Country. This is where we play one great song after another. Sad, isn't it, that sometimes it takes a tragedy in the family to humble our case-hardened hearts. But here's a song of hope from Joe Nichols. He says there's no such word as hopeless if you believe.

I couldn't agree more. I've also learned you never underestimate the impossible. Joe Nichols. And history proves that prayer works. So before you criticize somebody for putting their faith to work instead of their local doctor, consider this. In Orlando, Florida, a prominent neurosurgeon recently performed a hemorrhage operation on the wrong side of a woman's skull. When Dr. Philip St. Louis discovered his mistake, he promptly closed the incision and started over on the other side. A rare occurrence? Apparently not. Since 1995, there have been 150 reported incidents of physicians working on the wrong side of a patient's body, or even operating on the wrong patient. And that's not to mention one of the nation's biggest killers, wrongly prescribed drugs. So give your faith a try. Jesus encouraged that for more than 30 years, and he never lost a patient.

0: Still the best barbershop quartet in the business, the Statler Brothers singing a different song. I think most of the world is now singing a different song, at least since September the 11th, 2001. Suddenly we're all feeling very vulnerable to the maddest plot by the craziest of the crazies out there. Now, I don't often quote politicians for reasons better left unsaid, but this quote from Senator Jesse Helms in the January 2002 edition of Imprimis magazine struck a chord with me, and I'm sure it will with you too. "Since September 11, flags are flying and church pews are overflowing," he said. "Terrorists thought that their attacks would frighten us and divide us, but instead they've drawn us closer to God and to each other." After the break, we turn the spotlight on a man whose repertoire now reads like the New York phone directory, Colin Ray. That and more when we return.
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I'm Rex Mitchell, and welcome back to Shiloh Country. Colin Ray was no overnight success. It took years of hard work. Skills needed to be honed, songs had to be chosen, and a repertoire built. Floyd Colin Ray, that's spelt W-R-A-Y, was born in Duquoin, Arkansas in 1959. His mother, Lois, was a local country singer who performed with Johnny Cash, Carl Perkins, and even Elvis Presley. Occasionally, she'd invite her sons, Colin and Scott, on stage to sing harmony. In the late 1970s, the Ray brothers began singing up and down the West Coast, from Oregon to the casinos of Reno, Nevada. Some chart success followed. However, it was only when Colin went solo and signed with Epic Records in 1991 that his career was born. Love Me was his first number one, and it stayed on the top of the Billboard charts for three consecutive weeks.

They say a songwriter has to feel the pain before he can pick up the pen. And the same applies to singers. After his divorce, Little Rock, Arkansas meant a whole lot more to Colin Ray.

The man who grew up on the music of Bob Wills, Waylon Jennings and Buddy Holly would also become a fan of Johnny Horton. Ray memorized the words to many of his famous hits. That hobby later became a blessing to someone who has now amassed a repertoire of more than 4,000 songs. However, he seldom cuts covers of other artists. Ray, who is unashamedly deeply religious, often picks songs which reflect his perspective on life. And we're glad he does. This is from his Extremes CD, and many of us can relate to it.

0: The icon-centered country music lifestyle can shoot holes in your personal life, and Colin Ray is no exception. However, he has given us a catalogue of songs which can help us avoid those pitfalls and inspire our lives. This week we shone the spotlight on Colin Ray. And after the break, Brian McComas gets to work with a hammer and nails. That and more when Shiloh Country returns.
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0: From the heart of Shiloh Country, I'm Rex Mitchell. Every summer in Australia, 100-degree temperatures, northerly winds and our native eucalyptus trees put fear into the hearts of our volunteer firefighters. Ferocious bushfires take lives, destroy property and burn our precious wooden bridges to ashes. Back in the 1960s, Jack Scott had a huge hit record with Burning Bridges. It told how foolish actions can destroy the lives of those we love. And Brian McComas knows that all it takes is the smallest match to light the biggest fire.

Brian McComas with the self-penned Bridges That I Burned. I've burned a few in my time, and I guess you have too. It takes far longer to build them, I've found, than it does to burn them down. And only a man with no vision burns his own bridges. And talking about vision, at the turn of the 20th century, 90% of Americans worked to fulfill their own vision. Today, only 10% do. The remaining 90% now go to work to facilitate someone else's dream. That's what I used to do. And then, in 1993, my family and I came 11,000 miles to be part of a vision God has for this nation. Do you have a vision? Do you have a dream? Do you inspire others? Or is your life just a downhill ride on the roller coasters of pleasure? One day we'll all find out, and then it'll be too late. So now's the time to dream and fulfill that vision that God's given you. If you haven't got one, pray about it. Believe me, it's the only way to live.

0: That's the title track from Elvis's ninth movie, Follow That Dream, released in 1962. After the break, Napoleon's Army is terrified by church bells, and Christy Lane also joins us when Shiloh Country returns.
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0: I'm Rex Mitchell, and welcome back to Shiloh Country. Dawn slowly breaks over the peaceful village of Feldkirch, Austria. It's early Easter morning, 1799. And today will be another opportunity for the townsfolk to celebrate the resurrection of Jesus Christ. Towering high above the valley in which their small town is nestled stands a range of majestic mountains. As the first residents stroll the town's ancient winding streets and gaze upwards, they're horror-struck. The tents and gleaming armor of a foreign army are caught in the dawn's early light. No one doubts their intentions, for Napoleon's French forces know the Austrian army is far away across the mountains and unable to come to this town's aid. Confusion reigns. A town council is hurriedly assembled and the hopeless situation discussed. Some propose sending a peace offering up the steep cliffs, surrender the city to the occupying army, and petition its commanding officer for mercy. But an old church deacon is not so moved. "This is Easter morning," he says quietly, exhorting the council. "We have been reckoning on our own strength, and it is but weakness. Let us ring the church bells and have services as usual. We will leave our troubles in the hands of a higher power." The old man's words are contagious. Soon church bells are reverberating throughout the valley, and the gaily dressed villagers flock to the church to praise and worship God. On the mountains high above the town, the invading army is terrified. General Massena, commander of Napoleon's 18,000 troops, has heard the sounds of rejoicing far below. Unexplainedly, the Austrian army must have come into town during the night and are now surrounding their position on the wooded hill. Massena orders his army to break camp immediately and depart. When the church service finally ends, the people of Feldkirch pour into the streets. Looking upward, they cannot see a single tent, nor an enemy soldier, and not a single French sword. Napoleon's army has decamped and gone. Yes, my friend, if God is your strength, there is no need to fear. I'm Rex Mitchell, and this is Shiloh Country.

Glenn Campbell and Anne Murray, asking for guidance from above. Show me your way, O Lord. That's Shiloh Country for this week. Thanks for joining us. Next week, you'll hear another 60 minutes of music that'll touch your heart and comfort your soul. Tim Mitchell was our engineer, with technical assistance from Travis Turk, Jim Raylan, Jim Gilmore, and Michael Stanton. Shiloh Country is a production of Shiloh Media Inc. and is produced in part at the studios of Audio Productions, Nashville, Tennessee. I'm Rex Mitchell, and until we meet again in Shiloh Country, goodbye and God bless you.

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5: Bendigo's Monday Outlook. Cloudy, down to 6 degrees and a top of 14. A shower or two Tuesday, 6 low overnight and a high of 17. And showers Wednesday, down to 10 and a top of 18 degrees for Bendigo.
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10: For the next 60 minutes, you'll hear the best of the best country music in the world. Songs that'll touch your heart and comfort your soul. I'm Rex Mitchell, and this is Shiloh Country. Texas is famous for dirt floor honky-tonks, billion-dollar oil fields, and great country singers. Today we'll shine the spotlight on one of them, Mark Chestnut. And a regular Sunday morning drinking spree nearly turned 7 law school students into real-life killers. We'll find out why at the end of the show. Now, this may come as a bit of a shock to some of you, but we're at war, and I don't mean in the Middle East. Right now, there's a covert battle going on for your soul, and the stakes are very high. Listen to the words of this next song carefully. Confederate Railroad's Danny Shirley explains our plight.

Danny Shirley at war with the devil. The fight is universal, eternal, and invisible. Life is definitely not a spectator sport. But take heart, Jesus and Mama always loved me. This I know. And while we're on the subject of heaven, let me ask you a very personal question. Do any of these guys live at your place? Jealousy, pride, hatred, greed, envy, selfishness, covetousness, idolatry? I'll bet they do. Well, the Bible says they're signs of a wicked heart. Just when we thought all the bad guys were now behind bars, Jeremiah 17:9 tells us this: the heart is deceitful above all things and is desperately wicked. Who can know it? If jealousy, hate, envy, pride, or any of the others live with you, you won't be reading the daily newspaper up in glory. So, as Glenn Campbell suggests, we need to think a little more of others and

Now, Glenn not only sang that song, he wrote it too. And I can guarantee you he wrote it from personal experience. I fight a battle every day with the problem outlined there, and if it wasn't for the Spirit of the Lord and his marvelous book, I'd be lost.

0: Susie Bogus with Merle Haggard's composition, She's Caught in the Valley of Decision, or Somewhere Between. After the break, the Oak Ridge Boys with a song that'll send chills up and down your spine. It's a classic story about true love never found. That and more when Shiloh Country returns.
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0: I'm Rex Mitchell and welcome back to Shiloh Country. This is where we play one great song after another. When I was young, an old spinster lived right next door, and I never knew why she didn't marry. Maybe the Oak Ridge Boys knew the reason all along, and they just weren't around to tell us.

0: months away.
1: Life passes by so quickly. 1924 becomes 1964, and 1964 becomes 2004. So make the most of life while you're here, my friend. And if you carry a mobile phone or a pager wherever you go, I feel sorry for you, because that's exactly what I used to do. And there were times when I was on call 24 hours a day. I had no private life at all. The next thing we'll see will be genetically engineered babies. They'll arrive complete with mobile phone, pager, and internet connection. And after the birth, when you are asked, you'll be honestly able to reply, "They're all doing fine, thank you very much." Unfortunately, the mobile phone has become a status symbol, the signature of a man with money. And some people will do anything for recognition. But as the Everly brothers eventually found out, money maketh not the man. She-

0: That's a song Don and Phil Everly wrote and then recorded in April 1965. A Man With Money was the flip side of Love Is Strange in Australia and probably Europe, but was never released as a single over here. Texas is not only famous for dirt floor honky-tonks and billion-dollar oil fields, it's also spawned a long line of great country singers. And after the break, we'll shine the spotlight on one of them, Mark Chestnut. That and more when Shiloh Country returns.
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I'm Rex Mitchell, and welcome back to Shiloh Country. The southeastern region of Texas surrounding Beaumont is squeezed between the Louisiana state line and the Gulf of Mexico. It's a tough land, abounding with oil fields, logging camps, and rich musical tradition. It's been the birthplace of many great country artists, including diamonds in the rough like George Jones and Mark Chestnut. Artists who know all about broken guitar strings and broken hearts.

Mark Nelson Chestnut was born in Beaumont, Texas on September the 6th, 1963 to a local performer, Bob Chestnut. His dad's raw, unvarnished voice and his extensive country record collection inspired his son to quit school at the end of 10th grade and pursue music full-time. Incidentally, he later returned to school and earned his diploma. Inspired by Elvis Presley, The Possum, and fellow Texan Waylon Jennings, Chestnut formed a band and ended up at Cutter's, a popular Beaumont club. It became America's honky-tonk Harvard, graduating Chestnut, Tracy Byrd, Tracy Lawrence, and Clay Walker.

Mark dabbled with local labels until 1990, when MCA's president and producer Tony Brown heard him and signed him. Gut-wrenching ballads like this followed. And little wonder we could relate to the lyrics. This is now an American tradition. The man is married to his job and his wife languishes at home, feeling lost and alone.

There was a time when Mark Chestnut could have been crowned the Prince of Depression. This next song, however, didn't contribute to that reputation. It was a highlight of his career, and it speaks of commitment, faithfulness, and forgiveness. Today, words like those are easily uttered, but a whole lot harder to live. In an age of instant divorce, these character traits are as precious as gold and just as hard to find. Thank God for believers.

0: Today, we shone the spotlight on Mark Chestnut, the man George Jones once described as the real deal. With our slogan of one great song after another, we don't have to apologize for playing only the best music. After the break, we'll continue the tradition with Joel Hemphill's song, which includes a surprise ending. We'll play it when Shiloh Country returns.
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0: From the heart of Shiloh Country, I'm Rex Mitchell. These are the Hemphills, and they've had their heart and soul in country gospel music ever since they could stand up. And after you hear this, you'll understand why.

0: That's a true story. Joel Hemphill buried his dad, and the world lost a friend when he died. Humanists, though, refuse to believe that you've got to die to go to the good place. So they try to build a utopia down here on Earth. Unfortunately, God isn't a humanist. He's God, and he lays down the ground rules. Heaven is beyond the grave. Heaven is a real place, and it's out of this world. But not everyone who thinks they're going there will get there. Yes, sir, there's going to be a lot of vacant real estate up in glory. As Ed Bruce reflects here, everybody wants to go to heaven, but nobody wants to die.
1: Well, a rich man says he'd like to spend more time with mama and the kids, but business keeps him working overtime. And the poor man cries 'cause he don't have

0: wants to die.
1: Isn't it amazing? People spend months or even years planning a special vacation, and yet they spend little or no time at all securing the travel arrangements for their soul's journey into eternity. After the break, a regular Sunday morning drinking spree almost turns 7 law school students into real-life killers. We'll find out what went wrong when Shiloh Country returns.
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1: I'm Rex Mitchell, and welcome back to Shiloh Country.

It's a lovely Sunday morning about 1860. Eight young men, law school students, are walking beside a stream that flows into the Potomac River, not far from the city of Washington. They're heading for a secluded grove to spend the morning hours drinking wine and playing cards. They're all the sons of praying mothers. As they stroll, amusing themselves with idle jests, a church bell in the little village 2 miles away begins to ring. One of the young men, George, hears the bell and stops dead in his tracks. He tells the man nearest him that he'll go no further, but will return to the village and go to church. "Boys, boys, come back here," calls out one of his friends. "George is getting religious. We must help him. Come on, come on, let's baptize him by immersion in the water." The group surround George and tell him that the only way he can avoid the cold bath is to join them in their drinking spree. In a quiet but earnest voice, George begins to speak. "You have the power to put me in the water and hold me there until I'm drowned, and I will make no resistance. But listen to what I have to say, and then do as you think best." And George calmly continues his story. He was born 200 miles away, the youngest son of a now helpless, invalid, bedridden, and dying mother. His father is poor and cannot afford George's schooling, so a sympathetic schoolteacher friend offers to educate him without charge. George packs his bags and waits for the stagecoach. Knowing her health is failing and that she will never see her son alive again, his mother calls him to her room and asks him to kneel beside her bed. And putting her feeble hand on his head, she begins to pray. "The sand in the hourglass of my life is nearly run out, and in the far-off strange place where you are going, there will be no loving mother to give counsel in time of trouble. Seek counsel and help from God. And every Sabbath morning, from 10 o'clock until 11, I will spend the hour in prayer for you. Wherever you may be during this sacred hour, when you hear the church bells ringing, let your thoughts come back to this chamber, where your dying mother will be agonizing in prayer for you. But I hear the stage coming. Kiss me farewell." Tears stream down George's cheeks, and also the cheeks of his companions. The ring that formed about him opens, and he walks briskly back to the village. Admiring him for standing up for what was right, against great odds, his friends throw away their playing cards and wine flasks and follow George to church. Never again do these young men play cards on the Sabbath. In fact, they were never the same again. Six died Christians. George went on to become a Christian lawyer in Iowa, and his friend who told this story became an earnest and active member of his local church. Eight young men were converted by the prayers of a dying Christian mother who every Sunday took the time to pray. Yes, my friend, God hears and answers our earnest prayers. I'm Rex Mitchell, and this is Shiloh Country.

The Gatlin Brothers, singing about the one who created the entire universe and everything our eyes will ever see. And in addition, he also inspired that song. That's Shiloh Country for this week. Thanks for joining us. Next week you'll hear another 60 minutes of music that'll touch your heart and comfort your soul. Tim Mitchell was our engineer, with technical assistance from Travis Turk, Jim Raylan, Jim Gilmore, and Michael Stanton. Shiloh Country is a production of Shiloh Media Inc. and is produced in part at the Studios of Audio Productions, Nashville, Tennessee. I'm Rex Mitchell, and until we meet again in Shiloh Country, goodbye and God bless you.

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3: Bendigo's Monday Outlook. Cloudy, down to 6 degrees and a top of 14. A shower or two Tuesday, 6 low overnight and a high of 17. And showers Wednesday, down to 10 and a top of 18 degrees for Bendigo.
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8: For the next 60 minutes, you'll hear the best of the best country music in the world. Songs that'll touch your heart and comfort your soul. I'm Rex Mitchell, and this is Shiloh Country. He tore into town and tore up the country music record books. Today, we shine the spotlight on the man from Yukon, Oklahoma, Garth Brooks. And a pilot of a light aircraft has struck flying conditions that every aviator dreads. Fog-bound in the mountains with his fuel gauge on zero, he's only minutes from certain death. We'll find out what happens next at the end of the show. But first, let's break a few rules. They say you never start a program with a slow song or a sad song. But this message is so important we need to break some rules. Randy Owen wrote this ballad and it contains the formula for divorce. If you want your marriage to succeed, don't do what this guy did.

Listening to that, it's hard to believe that Alabama was the rockiest country group in the 1980s, and yet that's a beautiful treatment of a lady down on love. While we're on the subject of love, the greatest love story ever told was written in blood on a wooden cross erected in Judea more than 2,000 years ago. It's a story which one day will affect the lives of every man, woman, and child that's ever lived. The Oak Ridge Boys tell us the story.

0: Here was a man. A man who was born in a small village, the son of a peasant woman. He grew up in another small village. Until he reached the age of 30, he worked as a carpenter. And then for 3 years, he was a traveling minister. But he never traveled more than 200 miles from where he was born. And where he did go, he usually walked. He never held political office. He never wrote a book. He never bought a home. He never had a family. He never went to college. And he never set foot inside a big city. But yes, here was a man. Though he never did the things that you'd usually associate with greatness, here was a man. He had no credentials but himself. He had nothing to do with this world except through the divine purpose that brought him to this world. And while he was still a young man, the tide of popular opinion turned against him. Most of his friends ran away. One of them denied him, one of them betrayed him, and turned him over to his enemies. Then he went through the mockery of a trial, and he was nailed to a cross between two thieves. And even while he was dying, his executioners gambled for the only piece of property that he had in the world, and that was his robe. When he was dead, he was taken down from the cross and laid in a borrowed grave provided by compassionate friends. More than 19 wide centuries have come and gone, and today he is the centerpiece of the human race, our leader in the column to human destiny. And I think I'm well within the mark when I say that all of the armies that ever marched, all of the navies that ever sailed the seas, all of the legislative bodies that ever sat, and all of the kings that ever reigned, all of them put together, have not affected the life of man on this earth so powerfully as that one solitary life. Here was a man.
1: The Oak Ridge Boys, followed there by Johnny Cash, singing about the same event in history and the very same man. In fact, we redated our calendar from the day of his death. That's never been done before, and it'll never be done again. And one day, when the whole world sees Jesus, they'll be forced to admit, here was a man. After the break, I'm going to introduce you to a man from down under. And no, it's not Paul Hogan. However, he does sing a beautiful song, and we'll play it when Shiloh Country returns.
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1: I'm Rex Mitchell, and welcome back to Shiloh Country. This is where we play one great song after another. John Williamson was born in the hot, arid, sunburnt Mallee of southeastern Australia. And over the years, he's become virtually the John Denver of Australian country music. He's penned many classic and poetic songs, which have brought considerable chart success. Few, however, were as successful as this next one. Australia's national emblem is the wattle tree. There are numerous varieties, and each blossoms at a different time of the year. All have a profusion of yellow flowers. The Cootamundra wattle is, to my mind, the most beautiful. And here, John Williamson ties his entire life to this beautiful tree, which blossoms in the Australian winter in July down under.

From wattle trees to trees of agony. Over the years, trees have been used to construct the noblest of man's buildings or to put a condemned criminal to death. The agony of crucifixion can scarcely be expressed in words, and Jesus died a horrible death. But when you read the last chapter of Luke, it's thrilling. Here, Jesus reveals himself to his disciples after his resurrection. They thought they'd seen a spirit, so he shows them the holes in his hands, his feet, and his sides, two of which were gouged by huge iron nails driven through the flesh by the Roman soldiers to fasten him to the cross. How gruesome is that? But these same scars will identify Jesus for all eternity. B.J. Thomas says, "They'll graphically declare that here indeed is the Son of God who died for all our sins."

0: B.J. Thomas with a truth that may have escaped the casual reader of the New Testament. The only man-made thing in heaven are the scars on Jesus' hands. After the break, the man who gave a completely new meaning to the phrase G-Man, Garth Brooks, stampedes into the spotlight. That and so much more when Shiloh Country returns.
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I'm Rex Mitchell, and welcome back to Shiloh Country. He came from rural Yukon, Oklahoma, with a faith in God which would be sorely tried in the next decade on Music Row. In just 15 years, Garth Brooks was transformed from a B-grade singer into an international superstar. And he was to sell more records than any other singer in country music history. But success hasn't exactly been a dance for Garth and Sandy Brooks. Unwittingly, the words of this Tony Arata song became the story of their life.

Troil Garth Brooks was born in Luba, Oklahoma, and raised in Yukon. He was the last of six children. His mother, Colleen Carroll, recorded with Capitol in 1954 and regularly appeared on Red Foley's Ozark Jubilee. But Garth didn't pick up the guitar until high school. He then attended Oklahoma State University on a Javelin track scholarship and started performing at nightclubs. He sang pop songs he liked and occasionally a ballad from George Strait. Later, two jaunts to Nashville rewrote the history books. On his second, he hooked up with managers Bob Doyle and Pam Lewis. Liberty Records signed him and introduced him to a veteran Nashville record producer. Alan Reynolds mellowed Garth's delivery and subsequently built him a bank account about the size of Fort Knox. Suddenly, Garth had something else to thank God for: riches.

Most fans cherish Garth for his extroverted stage performances, whose box offices rivaled the Beatles, the Rolling Stones, and the Grateful Dead. But Brooks is also an accomplished songwriter, writing or collaborating on at least half of all his material. This next song he co-wrote with Cynthia Limbaugh, and it runs nearly 5 minutes. No wonder it wasn't released as a single. It does, however, give us a glimpse of the values that may have slipped from public view, but are still treasured in the singer's heart. Sadly, however, even for an international star, life can be as lonely under the spotlights as it is in Lonesome Dove.

0: After his divorce, Garth followed Sandy to Oklahoma to be near his children. And for a man who's gained unprecedented fame and fortune in country music, Garth had learnt a bitter lesson. The making of an idol always comes with a price. Inevitably, success separates family and friends. And in the end, what it costs for the ride is hardly worth the trip. This week, we shone the spotlight on Garth Brooks. And after the break, we'll play a rousing song by a girl who made teddy bears famous, Barbara Fairchild. She sings what is now the theme of her life when Shiloh Country returns.
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0: From the heart of Shiloh Country, I'm Rex Mitchell. It's now 30 years since Barbara Fairchild made the teddy bear song famous. Since then, she's had a few on-course corrections, and this is where she's headed now.

Kenny Chesney says this song goes out to my friend Rusty, who's lived the good stuff. He's the guy who clears you into the BMG building, so everyone coming into contact with him watched him go through his struggle as his wife fought cancer. Before she died, she was losing her hair from the chemo. One of the coolest things I've ever seen was when Rusty shaved his own head to make her feel better about losing her hair. To me, Kenny says, that's what love is.

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And I was all around, but the old barkeep down at the end looking half asleep. But he walked up and said, what'll it be? I said, the good stuff. He didn't reach around for the whiskey.

0: Kenny Chesney with The Good Stuff. After the break, the pilot of a light aircraft battles for his life. He's fogbound, flying blind in the mountains and almost out of fuel. We'll find out what happens next when Shiloh Country returns.
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0: I'm Rex Mitchell, and welcome back to Shiloh Country. The year is 1971. David Moore from Yoakum, Texas, is flying to Hendersonville, North Carolina, where his wife is visiting her dying mother. It's David's first flight in the small aircraft, and he's nervous. The single-engine Cessna 180 has flown in and out of fog for most of the journey, and at one point lost instrument power and radio contact. But now the sky has cleared, and David is beginning to get excited, knowing he will soon see his wife and daughter. Just then, after the aircraft clears the first mountain range past Greenville, South Carolina, it hits a solid wall of fog. Visibility is zero, and Henry, the pilot, radios Asheville Air Traffic Control for instructions. He's told that the fog has closed the airport, and they have no provision for instrument landings. They instruct him to return to Greenville. Almost out of fuel, Henry pleads with the control tower to approve an emergency landing. They do, and flying blind, Henry begins his hazardous descent. Suddenly, a voice comes over the radio. "Pull it up! Pull it up!" Henry responds immediately and pulls back on the stick. A few feet further, and he would have plowed into a bridge on the interstate highway. Henry tries again. This time, he almost hits trees protruding through the fog. Just as the fuel gauge shows empty, the controller's composed voice again breaks the silence. "If you'll listen to me," he says, "I'll help you get down." David grips his seat and begins to pray as the voice begins relaying detailed instructions to the pilot. "Not so fast. Easy, easy now. Raise it up a little. Nope, you're too far to the left." The controller continues for what seems like an eternity, and then come the words they've both been waiting for. "You're right over the end of the runway. Set it down now." Henry obediently drops the plane through the fog and onto the beginning of the runway. As the plane taxis to a stop, both pilot and passenger thank God for their deliverance. Henry again radios the control tower. "Thanks so much. You probably saved our lives." But their reply astounds the pilot. "What are you talking about?" the controller exclaims. "We lost all radio contact with you after we instructed you to return to Greenville. We never heard from you again. We were stunned when we saw you break through the clouds." Yes, my friend, God does answer prayer, and sometimes he even sends his angels to deliver us in times of peril. Think about it. I'm Rex Mitchell, and this is Shiloh Country.

The man they call The Voice, Vern Gosden, with a request that may also be uttered from our lips one day, when the bright lights of our life are finally turned off. Jesus, don't turn me away. That's Shiloh Country for this week. Thanks for joining us. Next week you'll hear another 60 minutes of music that'll touch your heart and comfort your soul. Tim Mitchell was our engineer, with technical assistance from Travis Turk, Jim Raylan, Jim Gilmore, and Michael Stanton. Shiloh Country is a production of Shiloh Media, Inc. and is produced in part at the studios of Audio Productions, Nashville, Tennessee. I'm Rex Mitchell, and until we meet again in Shiloh Country, goodbye and God bless you.

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1: Bendigo's Monday Outlook. Cloudy, down to 6 degrees and a top of 14. A shower or two Tuesday, 6 low overnight and a high of 17. And showers Wednesday, down to 10 and a top of 18 degrees for Bendigo.
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6: And of course, that's 70s music. It's back to the 70s with Kevin Larkin. The memories. The music. It's back to the 70s with Kevin Larkin. And now, back to the 70s with Kevin Larkin.

0: That's Earth, Wind, and Fire with Serpentine Fire on Back to the 70s. Hi there, it's your host, Kevin Larkin. Welcome into another hour of the greatest hits and some forgotten oldies along the way. Spotlighting male-female duos this hour, we're going back to 1971 now for a number one single from Ike and Tina Turner.
1: Nice and easy. But there's just one thing, you see. We never, ever do nothing nice and easy. We always do it nice and rough. But we're going to take the beginning of this song and do it easy. But then we're going to do the finish rough. Today we do Proud Mary. Rolling on the river. 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

That's Art Garfunkel on Back to the 70s with a song written by Tim Moore. Second Avenue was released as a single only in 1974, and it topped out at number 6 on the adult contemporary charts. On the way, a duo from the Netherlands whose biggest hit introduced them to the world. That's on the way after the Doobie Brothers.

That's the Dutch duo of Malcolm McNeil on Back to the 70s with the song that launched them into international superstardom in 1971, How Do You Do? Hey, if you'd like to get in touch with the show, there's a couple of ways to do it. Send us an email to 70sradioshows, spell it all out, at gmail.com, or find us on Facebook at Back to the 70s with Kevin Larkin. Here's Gary right now with one of two singles that came off the LP Dreamweaver. Here's Love Is Alive on Back to the 70s.

0: We understand it's not just another song on the radio. 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

0: that uncompromising, enterprising, anything but tranquilizing. Right on, Maude.
1: Great Donny Hathaway with the theme from the show Maude, this week's TV tune on Back to the 70s. We're in the spotlight this hour. It's male-female duos. And here are former Fifth Dimension members Marilyn McCoo and Billy Davis Jr., who have been happily husband and wife for more than half a century. Here's Your Love.

0: Back to the 70s with the UK pop group Vanity Fair, who had a couple of hits in the US and the UK in 1969 and 1970. That, though, would be their biggest. That's Hitchin' a Ride. Coming up, we'll continue our spotlight of male-female duos when Back to the 70s continues.
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That's Donald Fagen and Walter Becker, collectively known as Steely Dan, with the true story of a drug bust that occurred at the college they went to. That's My Old School on Back to the 70s, where this week we're spotlighting male-female duos. And here's one from Sonny and Cher. Sometimes.

Singer Ronnie Millsap was responsible for a string of country hits in the 1970s, including 7 number one hits. It Was Almost Like a Song was his biggest crossover hit, going back to the 70s. We're coming up, we'll wrap up our spotlight of male-female duos with one that included a former cop and U.S. Marshal. That's on the way. Right now, some Philly soul. Here are the OJs with Backstabbers.

0: y'all. Hey, thank you so much for tuning in. I hope you enjoyed this week's spotlight of male-female duos. We'll be back again next week and do it all over again. I'm Kevin Larkin saying until next time, you keep that lava lamp lit, and I'll see you right back here with another episode of Back to the 70s. Bye-bye.
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1: Bendigo's Monday Outlook. Cloudy, down to 6 degrees and a top of 14. A shower or two Tuesday, 6 low overnight and a high of 17. And showers Wednesday, down to 10 and a top of 18 degrees for Bendigo.
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8: And of course, that's 70s music. It's Back to the 70s with Kevin Larkin. The memories. The music. It's Back to the 70s with Kevin Larkin. And now, Back to the 70s with Kevin Larkin.

The family singing group from Dania Beach, Florida, that keeps it all in the family. Cornelius Brothers and Sister Rose and Treat Her Like a Lady, all back to the 70s. Hi there, it's your host, Kevin Larkin. Welcome into the show, where we're featuring songs this week that mention my favorite subject, money. It's the Steve Miller Band to get us started with a number one from 76.

A big country crossover hit for Kenny Rogers. She Believes in Me topped the country and the adult contemporary charts in both the U.S. and Canada and was a top 10 pop hit, too. Hey, coming up, we'll check off another one of our money songs. We'll get to that right after Paul Simon. Smile, it's Kodachrome.

You might recall Meryl Streep singing that song in the movie Mamma Mia. That's ABBA with Money, Money, Money, going back to the 70s. More still to come, it's this week's TV tune from a TV show you might not remember. We'll get to that shortly. Right now, here's Al Stewart.

A big hit in early 1970 for Norman Greenbaum, making it to number one on many countries' top 40 charts. But Spirit in the Sky would be the first and last time we ever heard from Norman. Randy Newman now, It's Money That I Love.

We understand it's not just another song on the radio. It's your favourite, the song you love. And that's why you choose the music from the 70s, 80s and 90s right here. 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

Say Goodbye to Hollywood was originally released as the B-side of a single that went nowhere. It didn't take record execs and Billy Joel to realize that the B-side actually was the hit. Re-released as an A-side about a month later, sure enough, the song made it into the top 40. It's Back to the 70s with Kevin Larkin checking off another one of our money songs. Here is the first top 10 single in the U.S. for Pink Floyd.

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back in 1978, I was a nightclub DJ, and that was one of the biggest requests I'd have. Boogie Oogie Oogie from A Taste of Honey, going back to the 70s. Coming up, I've got that TV tune I told you about from a show that you might not remember. It starred a big 70s movie star before he grew his mustache, after King Harvest.

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0: 10 August. A Quinn Martin production. Starring Burt Reynolds. Also starring Norman Fell, Richard Anderson, Ned Romero, Ina Hartman, with guest stars Sal Mineo, Tom Troop, and special guest star Fernando Lamas as Tony Storm. Tonight's episode, The Worst Crime.
1: That's the theme from Dan August, which, despite its star-studded cast, including a clean-shaven Burt Reynolds, only lasted one season on ABC from 1970 to 1971. For the love of money, here are the OJs now on Back to the 70s.

0: Hey, you can reach the show by sending an email to 70sradioshows@gmail.com or Facebook at Back to the 70s with Kevin Larkin. I'm Kevin Larkin saying until next time, you keep that lava lamp lit, and I'll see you right back here with another episode of Back to the 70s. Bye-bye.
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1: Bendigo's Monday Outlook. Cloudy, down to 6 degrees and a top of 14. A shower or two Tuesday, 6 low overnight and a high of 17. And showers Wednesday, down to 10 and a top of 18 degrees for Bendigo.
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6: And of course, that's 70s music. It's back to the 70s with Kevin Larkin. The memories. The music. It's back to the 70s with Kevin Larkin. And now, back to the 70s with Kevin Larkin.

stepping out from Tony Orlando and Dawn to get us started with this week's Back to the 70s. Hi there, it's Kevin Larkin, and this week on the show, we're going to feature songs about time. First up, we go back to 1978 for the title track of Al Stewart's ninth studio album. It features the highest note ever recorded by an alto saxophone. Here's Time Passages on Back to the 70s.

That's the Doobie Brothers on Back to the 70s with Blackwater. We're dipping into the one-hit wonder file now for a song that was featured in a British jeans ad. Here's David Dundas with Jeans On.

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featuring songs about time on this week's Back to the 70s, and that's one from Chicago. Does anybody really know what time it is? The song first made the charts at the end of 1970 and stayed on the charts until the early part of 1971, where it peaked at number 7. Kevin Larkin here with music from Melissa Manchester now. Here's Midnight Blue. No, it is.

0: We understand it's not just another song on the radio. 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

Brothers play a medley of old standard favorites, commencing with Your Red Scarf Matches Your Eyes, Close Cover Before Striking, Your Father Had the Ship Fitter Blues, and Loving You Has Made Me Bananas. This beautiful picture and lovely lyric portrayed vocally by Dickie Ryan.

That's this week's Meltdown song from Guy Marks. Loving You Has Made Me Bananas. Here's the singer, originally from North Carolina, but is loved in his adopted hometown of Boston. Here's James Taylor with a song that was first recorded by Del Shannon. This is Handyman on Back to the 70s.

0: James Taylor with Handyman, a song that reached number 4 on the charts in 1977. Still to come on Back to the 70s, it's this week's TV tune, and I'll feature a time-related 60s flashback.
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folk duo of Brewer and Shipley on Back to the 70s, who were known for their socially conscious lyrics. That's One Toke Over the Line. Kevin Larkin featuring songs about time on this week's show. This song from 1973 topped the charts that year, but it came 14 weeks after he died. Here's a memory from Jim Croce. If I-

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0: And then there-

That sticks on Back to the 70s with a Woulda, Coulda, Shoulda song. Lorelei only reached number 27 on the U.S. charts. It did a bit better in Canada, topping out at number 5. Kevin Larkin here with a song you probably haven't heard on the radio in a long time. Here's the group from Montreal, Canada, known as The Bells, with Stay a While.

0: thank you so much for tuning in and listening this week. Kevin Larkin here saying until next time, you keep that lava lamp lit, and I'll see you right back here with another episode of Back to the 70s. Bye-bye.
1: Why don't you make like a tree?
2: There you go, son. 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You're bothering.
1: Get out of here.
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1: Bendigo's Monday Outlook. Cloudy, down to 6 degrees and a top of 14. A shower or two Tuesday, 6 low overnight and a high of 17. And showers Wednesday, down to 10 and a top of 18 degrees for Bendigo.
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1: Because it's a beautiful day. Mm-hmm.

Hi, and welcome to this week's show. I hope you've been enjoying yourself since we last caught up. I certainly have. I've been getting into some great movies and TV series. Have you had a chance to see Daisy Jones and the Six? If not, do yourself a favour and check it out. It's loosely based on the story of Fleetwood Mac in the 70s, and it's fabulous to revisit that era on the screen. I guess I'd say that, though, wouldn't I? Because each week I make it my business to take you back sonically to the 60s, 70s or 80s to revisit some of our very favourite musicians. Now, this week is no exception, and it's because of a request from a listener in Yamba in New South Wales here in Australia that we're about to hear from drummer Tony Newman. I get that his name mightn't ring any bells for you, but James has asked me if we could have a chat to one of the guys who played with English band T-Rex.

0: Tony up, and once we started talking, I discovered a whole lot more about him than simply his collaboration with the late Mark Bolan.
1: Thank you for asking me. I'm surprised anybody's really interested in it, because a lot of it seems like ancient history.
0: Well, that's what we specialise in, a breath of fresh air, ancient history that all the oldies like you and me remember very fondly and want to relive.
1: Okay.
0: Terrific to have the opportunity to chat with you. So what's a good Englishman doing living in Las Vegas?
1: Oh, that's a long story. I'll have to go back to when I was with T-Rex, which was 77, 78, something like that. And I got a call that Mark Bolan had been killed in a car crash.

And it was a real shame because we were doing very well. It got the new band together, the new T-Rex. We were voted best new band, believe it or not, by the listeners and watchers. And we were doing concerts, and it was like a resurgence of what it used to be years ago. You know what I mean? It was exciting. Everywhere was sold out. And so to get this call that my dear friend Mark, we became great friends. We touched each other's hearts from the beginning. And I got this call that he died, and that was it. And I was having a really bad time in London with alcohol and drugs, and I'm getting a divorce from my wife, and I'm living with this gal in London. It was just an awful damn time. It was a real bottom to me. So my buddy, Herbie Flowers, who'd introduced me to Mark, suggested I go to Nashville. Well, you know, I never, ever been to Nashville. I think we did stop there with Bowie once, and the Wings came. Paul McCartney came around a party. But apart from that, I don't know anything about it. But I thought, well, I need a break from it all, from me, you know, mainly. So I took this trip to Nashville, and I got booked straight away to play sessions. And I'd never played country and western music. I didn't have a clue. And so we got on this session, and I'm listening to music, and I didn't know what to do. I mean, it was too simple for me. And all of a sudden, the guitarist started to bang his foot in time, and I sort of followed on and went on from there, you know, and had a pretty successful career in Vegas, ending up with the last account I had was with the Everly Brothers, and I worked out of Nashville for that.

I got divorced and I got married again and got sober, which was a miracle, and I had no money. I remember that. It was just about scraping through. And my wife at the time had a house in Vegas, so I thought, well, I need to get out of here. I want to go out west. So that's how we came out to Las Vegas and started again and doing great, living in a nice home now. And we're both retired. And I mean, I listen to music all the time and I'm talking to people all the time about music. And, you know, because when I first started, I lived in a really weird part of London. It was about 30 minutes on the train to the West End. And I was about... oh, I don't know, 13 or something, and I got a paper round, and I made enough money on it to buy a kit of drums. So I went into this store in London, and I said to the guy, I want that kit. He said, all right, well, it's going to cost X amount. I think it was like £13 for everything, which is like $20. So it was a fortune for me, you know. And I said, well, I can't afford this. And so he said, well, you know, we put it on higher purchase. You can pay for it over time. So I got this drum kit. Well, the guy in the store, we got the drums together. He offered me a gig straight away. He said, we need a drummer for this big band. So by the mere fact that I'd bought a drum kit, I got a gig, you know. Mm-hmm. And but the truth of the matter was, I did these gigs in and around London, and I didn't really know how to play drums. You know, I'd gone to the jazz clubs, and I'd see, like, Phil Seaman play. Who, Ginger Baker worked with Phil. Phil was a heroin addict, and I loved him. He had a cigarette hanging out of his mouth. He talked to me, you know. He was great to me, you know. So Ginger was his student. And Ginger, at the time, was a registered drug addict. But the guys like Graham Bond and the guys in the bands he was working with got him straightened out somewhat.

0: Sound Organisation was a British jazz rhythm and blues group of the early 60s, in which Jack Bruce was bassist and Ginger Baker was drummer.
1: I'm talking to Phil Seaman and working in a factory as an engineer and flipping burgers at night, you know, because I had to make money, you know. I used to like to drink, party and rock and roll all the time, and I never needed money, you know. So I got this audition to work in a band, which was ultimately became Sounds Incorporated. When I was with Sounds, we were doing these gigs at the weekend in Leytonstone, and a talent scout came one night. His name was Henry Henwood, and he was an ex-boxer, a very, very gaunt face, and he worked for Don Arden. So he said, look, boys, he said, would you like a gig with Gene Vincent? So we're thinking, man, this is the big time, Bebopalula and American, and this is what I want to do. You know, I got the fever about rock and roll when I saw this poster on a bummed out building in London, and they had a hit parade on it. I'd never seen a hit parade before, top 10, you know. And number one was Lucille, Little Richard. So I went to a fun fair and got one of these rides, fast rides, and that was it. They played Lucille, and it put shivers up my spine.
2: You were intoxicated.
1: It was the injection I needed. To hell with it all, I'm going to be a rock and roll drummer.

0: did you manage to get the audition for Sounds Incorporated?
1: I answered an ad in the Melody Maker. They asked me to come down and audition. My mates took me down to the rehearsal room, and there was about five other drummers there, and I just got up and played, and I never dreamt that I'd ever get it, and they picked me. And, you know, I'd never done an audition. I didn't know much. I played completely by feel of what I heard. The only technique I had was speed and triplets and fast stuff. And they, at that time, you know, the drummers were putting an edge on it. You know, you can hear, if you listen to Stevie Wonder, Fingertips, when he was like 16, you know, and the drummer there just gives him a big kick up the arse and a massive fill. And I thought, that's it, that's the way I like. Really on the edge, all the time on the edge.

0: drumming more important then than it is today?
1: Well, you know, I love drums and drumming, but I can't play anymore. You know, I'm 79. My three sons that play, one's professional in London, actually,
0: yeah,
1: Richard
0: Newman. I know. Tony's son is Richard Newman, who performs regularly with UK artists Sam Brown and Deborah Bonham, amongst others. Tony says he's not sure whether the drummer played a bigger part in bands in the 60s than they play today.
1: I don't know. There's some great bands. There's, you know, I see the drums are featured a lot with the rap artists, and there's some fantastic gospel drummers. I mean, they're just out of this world. Yeah, well, we all really wanted it badly. We all wanted to play, you know, and I must have wanted it more than anyone else because I was successful at it.
0: Right.
1: You know, I really was. All those years, you know, I worked with Sounds, it really
0: Tony,
1: was.
0: Tony, point me to one track from Sounds that really represents that.
1: Well, it's difficult to pick a singular track because we didn't have any original material. We were copying what the American acts were doing, and we were doing it our way. So with Sounds, there's a track called On the Brink, and that is sort of a good rock and roll track. It's later, one of the guys from Manfred Mann wrote it, and it's like, it's a pretty good track.

0: That was your first professional band. What was that like for you?
1: Well, that was outrageous, you know, because we worked with Vincent, G. Vincent. We drove all the way up north of England, and some lady that knew us gave us a cake in case we got hungry. You know, it's like a seven-hour drive. So we get to the gig, and here we are, and we play a set, and then the guy introduces Gene, and like this maniac comes on dressed in black, you know, black leather. You know, his face all stretched out and he's looking at the stars, you know. And we just maxed out. We played rock and roll. I mean, just the guys are all working on moves in the band. It was like a real rock and roll band. I mean, we got into it, moving the saxes everywhere, guys laying on their back. And we get off and the place is going crazy. I'm asked for my autograph. And sweating, you know. I mean, it was something else.

0: great Jean Vincent there, whose real name was Vincent Eugene Craddock. Jean was one of the pioneers of both rockabilly and rock and roll. That track was his top 10 hit from 1956, Bebopalula, and he performed it with his backing band, the Blue Caps. The song's been covered by numerous and varied artists, including the Everly Brothers, Jerry Lee Lewis, the Beatles, Billy Thorpe and the Aztecs, David Cassidy, the Stray Cats and Queen. Stand by, lots more to come.
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0: You're still here. Great. Because drummer Tony Newman is just getting started with his fascinating story. Rewind back to 1963, when Tony and the band Sounds Incorporated met and befriended the Beatles and were quickly signed to Brian Epstein's management company. After releasing a couple of singles, including the song Spanish Harlem in 64, the band became Cilla Black's backing group,

0: following year, in 1965, the group toured the world as the Beatles' opening act, including at the now infamous concert at New York City's Shea Stadium.
1: We were with the Beatles. We were with Little Richard in Hamburg, and they were in there in the Star Club. They were doing four sets a night or something, along with the Searchers, all these Liverpool bands that we all became friends with. A lot of heavy drinking, a lot of sex. You know, we're in the red light district. Kids, you know, giving us speed and have what you like. You know, the club's drug of choice was Prelude, because that meant that all the sets were fast. Everyone's playing quick, you know. George Harrison talks about it, Prelude, you know. So the Beatles really liked us, and we liked them. And of course, we worked with a couple of people they really liked, like Little Richard. No one ever dreamt in our era that they'd get to meet or play with Little Richard. Here he is.

0: John Epstein signed us to back primarily Cilla Black, and we were a good opening act for the Beatles because we had saxophones and we weren't anything like them. So we opened Shea Stadium. It was incredibly noisy, and the PA system was ridiculous. Everything was a slapback, so you had to guess where you were time-wise and, you know, just blank it all out and go through it.
1: So were there screaming girls while you were playing too? Could you hear yourselves play? Could they hear you play?
0: I don't know. I mean, we played and the screaming never stopped. And the bass player said to me on the way, he said, I don't know whether they're screaming because they liked us or they're screaming that we're off, so they can see the Beatles. We did the LA, Houston Astrodome. When I was in Houston, I had like white jeans and a white T-shirt. So I went up on the parapet to look down on the stage. So with that, a chief of police comes with six of his deputies and surround me. He said, what are you doing? I said, I'll work here. And I went to walk away. And they all pulled their guns out and pointed them at me. I mean, six deputies. And he realised, you know, I'm unarmed, for God's sake. I haven't got anything on, T-shirt, jeans. And he said, I'm sorry about that. But it was crazy to have six pistols pointed at you before the show, by the way. So,
1: What did they thought you'd done wrong?
0: Nothing. They're paranoid. Anybody out of place, they're going to get shot, you know.
1: That's America.
0: It's America. It's just crazy, you know.
1: I feel sorry for them, though. They must have had an immensely difficult time controlling the crowd in those days for acts like the Beatles.
0: Oh, they'd never seen anything like it.
1: That's right.
0: You know, never. Never had there been it. I mean, the Beatles were revolutionary. They were great, and I used to use Ringo's drums every night, and they'd put Sounds Incorporated badge on the front, you know, of his drums. And Ringo had a special case made up for him. I don't forget, we had these traps cases which held the snare drum and some of the cymbals and the stand, some of it, and it had Ringo style The Beatles from Ludwig drums, you know. Mm-hmm. And I thought that was the first time I'd ever seen somebody get endorsed by a big drum company, you know. It was really great.

0: So that must have been an incredibly special time for you with those guys.
1: Well, it was. It was the bittersweet thing, because although it exposed us, we didn't have any music to present to the public that was appropriate for the time. I mean, we were like robots on the end, you know, we just go on and play our set like robots. And I don't know why it was nobody thought, why don't we write some cool stuff or get someone to write cool stuff or get a singer and mellow it out somewhere. It was so frantic, it was ridiculous. So like, let's play as fast as we can, then you'll like us if we get off quickly, you know. And, you know, the mad things that go on in your head, you know. So anyway, yeah, we did those tours. And I left, I can't remember when I left, 65 or 66, and I left them to do sessions. My wife at the time was a big, big session singer. She'd do 3 or 4 sessions a day, and she'd work with all the Motown acts. I rather like Sounds did, actually, because we backed Little Richard and Sam Cooke and Jerry Lee Lewis and Benny King and the Shirelles. I mean, we had a roster of acts that we worked with, and the American acts really liked us because we learnt the material before they got there. So they come in, we got it down for them.

0: an incredible time in music it was back
1: then.
0: Amazing.
1: Yeah.
0: Tony Newman, you then went on. Share the story around meeting and playing with Donovan.
1: Well, I was with the Jeff Beck group. I'll tell you this story, just set it up a bit.
0: Great.
1: I was a session man, and Cliff Richard had sort of got me on as his main drummer. I was the man that played the live shows. I'm the man who does his recordings. And I was doing a gospel tour with him, of all things, you know, with a band, a group, a folk band called The Settlers. And I'm playing brushes, I'm not playing drums. And it was a good account, that, you know, I was glad. I was always worked. And Jeff Beck called me one night, and he said, we need a drummer. He said, I remember playing with you at Hammersmith Palais on the Beatles Christmas show. We the Yardbirds were on, you know. So he said, could you come down and play some tunes with us, you know? So again, I'm going to a audition that I didn't know. I thought we were going to cut summer. So Rod's there, Jeff, and Nicky Hopkins is playing piano. And I don't know who the bass player was. No one actually knew who he was.
0: He was a ringer.
1: So they offered me the gig. I got the gig straight away. Come on, let's go to American tour. Let's make some records. So the bass player lasted one night in America, and that was it. And then Ronnie Wood came in and played bass. And Ronnie was great, a great bass player. So Ronnie and I went back to the band went back to England, and we did Donovan. We did Goo Goo Baraba Jangle and something else, and a couple of other tracks with Donovan, and it was Donovan with the Jeff Beck group. So they were good tracks. They really were good tracks.

0: star, multicolor run down over your body, then the liquid passing all into all.
1: Love is hot,
0: truth is molten.
2: What was he like to work with?
3: I don't know. I mean, we just went top music.
2: And you just put the music down.
3: Well, I mean, he was singing. No, he was there, but we were too busy figuring out what to do with the arrangement to really talk to him. I mean, I don't know whether I talked to him or not, because I was so involved in like making the rhythms interesting and getting sounds right, what we're going to do, and make the feel sort of interesting, and yeah.
2: You did pretty well.
3: Yes,
2: awesome,
3: we did.
2: Tracks.
3: Yeah, yeah, they are. I like them too, which is rare.
2: And you know what's amazing about them? A lot of the music that you've been involved with holds up still pretty well today.
3: Well, that's what I'm told. It really does. You know, Jeff, see, we all got fired from the Jeff Beck group. We were in New York, and the album was 18 in the US charts, Beckola. It was supposed to be Cosa Nostra Beckola, but Peter Grant wouldn't let us do that because of Costarola, the alliance with the Mafia, who were running the show anyway. So we get up to go to Woodstock or something, and Jeff's not around. Jeff's gone back to England to sort out his girlfriend who's screwing the gardener or something. So really, that was it. I worked with him for about a year. Then I told him that it was over. He called me and said, I'm getting a new band together with Beck Bogart and a piece, you know. And that's what happened. So we got fired. Later on, I saw Jeff had remixed Beckola, which I played on, and he'd noted he was really sorry about getting rid of that band. He said, I made a big mistake there. Rest my soul.

0: that feel for you? I mean, one minute you're part of a band that's really flying high, and the next minute it's like, I'll see you later, don't need you anymore.
1: Well, that's showbiz, you know. I mean, that's the worst part, you know. It hurts you, but you get used to it. There's so much disappointment in showbiz and so much crooked business with the artists. They could do what they could do then. They could manipulate me any way they wanted to, because I've got a record in the charts with the Jeff Beck Group. We're moving up. It's going to be big, you know. And so, oh, don't pay me. If you need to pay me, that's all right. But, you know, so we're dumb. Just dumb asses, you know.
0: Yeah.
1: And I remember we did call a strike in New York with Jeff Beck Group, and they had to pay us $5,000 apiece to play the Schaefer Beer Festival. And the lawyers brought the checks down and paid us, and we got paid what we were due. Crazy, really. I was the instigator. It's us against the mafia. I mean, it's just ridiculous, you know. I hear music stories all the time. Like a very big act, I won't name him, went back on the road on a stadium tour and wanted to pay the brass section what he'd paid them in the early 70s. And not only that, if they cut a CD, they wouldn't get paid for it. I mean, come on, what are you doing, you know?
0: Come on, Tony, just between me and you, name him.
1: Well, that was Cliff Richard a few years ago. I couldn't believe it.
2: Got myself a crying, talking, sleeping, walking, living doll. Got to do my best to please.
1: Brass section, what he'd paid them in the early 70s. And not only that, if they cut a CD, they wouldn't get paid for it. I mean, come on, what are you doing, you know?
0: Come on, Tony, just between me and you, name him.
1: Well, that was Cliff Richard a few years ago.
0: Wow.
1: I've come

0: somebody came and told me. I said, listen to this one. Oh, I was with the Everly Brothers, and the guys, a couple of guys lived in London, and they were part of the, I guess it was the early, late 90s, early 2000s, you know. It's just mind-blowing. Why don't you just pay the guys?
1: He's a very decent fellow, isn't he? I hope you're enjoying Tony Newman's story. He'll be back with more in just a sec.
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4: It's a beautiful day.
1: Welcome back. Tony Newman's been telling us about his time with the Jeff Beck Group. From there, it was on to work with David Bowie and an even deeper dive into the rock and roll way of life.
0: Well, there's a few groups in between that. Beck was like 70. Then I had my own band called May Blitz, which was a stoned out band that we became. That, it sort of became cultish. And I was working with The Who doing some tracks for the movie Tomic. So I get a call from Herbie Flowers, and he says to me, you've got to come over here. I'm working with David Bowie. We can't get this right. We've had several drummers come in, and it's not right. Will you come over? So we went over, and we start cutting, and David just loved it. We got on great, and then after a few days, he said to me, do you want to come on a tour with me? I said, that sounds great. You know, I'd love to.
5: Yeah. And what was it like with him? He was just blowing people's minds everywhere.
0: I know he was. You know, we went to New York and we rehearsed, and it was a great vibe. And then somehow it got very theatrical. All of a sudden, the group singer, as it were, came David, the megastar. So it all changed. We were then, I don't want to say relegated, but we sort of are, sort of back. You know, we're at the back of the stage, and he's, all these massive theatrics are going on, and it was a really, really good band.

0: was sold out everywhere. Because David, you know, when I got in the studio with him, we're going to do a track called Sweet Thing. So I said, what do you want me to do, David? He said, I want you to imagine that you're a French drummer watching your first guillotining.
1: What?
0: Yeah, so that was that was the drums on Sweet Thing.
1: That's so bizarre.
0: Oh, isn't it? It isn't. So it turned out some people think it's his most passionate track ever.

I'm like on autopilot, so I never wanted to listen to the album. I thought, I'm not listening to the way I played on there. That's terrible. And my son calls me from England. He says, you've got to listen to David live. It's something else. So I listened to it, and it's really good.

0: cocaine use was absolutely insane on that tour. David was like, he looked like a death camp victim. He was so gaunt, you know, he weighed nothing. So that was his gig.
1: And, so constantly wired.
0: Well, I know I was maxed out. I don't know what the hell we were doing. We did a live gig. We did a two-day recording. I get on stage and I have no idea what to do.

0: I managed to play for another 25 years without taking a drink of drugs. I didn't use at all.
1: What was the turning point?
0: Well, that was 1983, and I'm in Nashville, and I'm broke, and I've got the girl who in London who had a baby, a stripper, brought her over to Nashville.
1: Tony.
0: I mean, talk, I know, tell me about it. One day, we were at the Hilton Hotel, and I've convinced the manager to provide us with all the alcohol we can drink. We've got no money, nothing. And so I've conned him into doing this. I was going to the bathroom throwing up blood, and I'm going to the bar ordering another double brandy. When I came round, I said, well, I can't do this. I'm done. I don't know where the wife and kids are. I don't even have a kit of drums to play. I don't know what's happened. So take me to a treatment facility. So that's what I did. And I've had a drink since then.
1: Good for you. Where did all the money go?
0: I don't know. When you're in treatment, they ask you to make a budget of how much you're spending a week on alcohol and drugs. So I said it had to be $12,000 a month.
1: Wow.
0: Where did the money come from? I don't know. How did I pay for it? I don't know.
1: But all those years that you were playing, you've earned good money with all those bands.
0: Yeah, but I spent it all.
1: On drugs and alcohol.
0: Yeah, I've got, Mr. Clever Dick here. That's just outrageous. That's what I lived on. And I see the guys in the bands buying houses and nice cars, and I'm broke. So many of the guys I knew are dead or severely handicapped from being in the music business, you know, the diseases that come over you. And that's how it is. You can't do this. We're too old. Our bodies can't cope with what we did in those days. Nowhere near.
1: Yeah,
0: I mean, I'm bothered about doing an aspirin too many because it upsets the stomach. How ridiculous.
1: I hear you. He is very lucky that you stopped when you did. Nobody can explain Keith Richards.
0: Well, Keith, he's a picture of Dorian Gray. You know, he's the last of the great rockers. I went and saw Keith and Ronnie when they were playing with the Stones. And the first thing Keith said to me was, what are you doing here? You're supposed to be dead years ago. And dear old Charlie said, he was so shocked to see me. Like, you're alive. You know, what the hell are you doing here?

0: And the reason I got onto you in the first place was because a listener wanted to hear all about your time with T-Rex. The band notched up only 3 big hits, but they really enjoyed a big cult status, didn't they? Of course, the band's greatest asset was that androgynous pin-up frontman, Mark Bolan. He's influenced so many since he died in a car crash in 1977 at the age of 29. Can you tell us a little bit about your time with them?
1: Yeah, sure. Well, it was another one of those times when I was in London and I'd lost my drums. The management company had taken my drums and I sat in this flat, not playing, no drums, for about 3 or 4 months. And all one day I woke up and said, this is nuts. So I called my friend Herbie. I said, what you got going on? The next thing I know, he called me. He said, I'm working with Mark Bolan. He needs a drummer desperately. So I went over there. And Mark came up to me and said, it's been a while for both of us, hasn't it? I said, you ain't kidding. So he'd been out on a run or two, I think, for a while. So I started working with Mark, and we immediately hit it off. We were both alcoholic drug addicts. We're trying to keep it under wraps. He's just a lovely guy, you know. I just loved him. And he'd give me his clothes. Glam rock, but it was good music. He was a good guy.

0: all the people I ever went on stage with, Mark Bowman had the most charisma. He was just shone out there. It was beautiful to see and beautiful to be a part of. You know, he couldn't sing, but he could. He'd like, bah, you know, but...
1: You obviously had a lot in common with Mark Bolan. His heyday was really 70 to 73. At that time, he was compared to the Beatles with something like 11 top 10 singles in the charts.
0: I know. We sold out everywhere. Everywhere was packed. He did really good business, and it was a good band to work with. It really was. And Herbie thought it was the best band he'd ever been with, ever. He thought it was absolutely fantastic.

0: the music itself, were you into it?
1: Yeah, I think I just like Mark and his charisma and his delusional ego, which was just, I just loved it. He'd gotten a bad reputation. When I joined the T-Rex company, they badmouthed him a lot about what he wanted and how much damage he'd done. And I thought, that doesn't apply to me. You had that experience. I haven't had that experience.
0: And, of course, the girls all loved him because he was so good-looking.
1: Oh, absolutely.
0: He wasn't with any strippers. He could hang out with all the groupies.
1: Yeah, well, that's right. They're there for after-hours entertainment. They'll be who you want them to be. Some of them are really good-looking, and they just like being with people who like to rock and roll and let it all hang out. We've all been there. You know, it's one thing you do when you're rocking around the world.
0: So if you had it all again, doesn't sound like you would change a thing.
1: You've got to remember, with all this, there's a tremendous amount of peripheral damage. When it's so selfish and so self-centred, and nothing matters more than the drums of Tony Newman, it's not a good thing. It's on the B side of life, really. Because, you see, the one thing you will run out of is a celebrity. But to seek a spiritual life, you won't run out of a spiritual life.
0: Tony Newman, a pleasure chatting with you. Thank you so much for sharing time with us.
1: All right, thank you, darling. I'm humbled by this whole situation. I really am.
2: There's definitely a book in Tony Newman, isn't there? But we might have to wait a while for it, because Tony says he writes about a paragraph every 3 years. Thanks so much for joining me here today. I hope you've enjoyed this episode. If you'd like to get in touch with me, please do so through the website, abreathoffreshair.com.au. I'll be looking forward to being back in your company again, same time next week. Take care of yourself, won't you, until we meet again. See ya.
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1: Bendigo's Monday Outlook. Cloudy, down to 6 degrees and a top of 14. A shower or two Tuesday, 6 low overnight and a high of 17. And showers Wednesday, down to 10 and a top of 18 degrees for Bendigo.
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0: and thanks for giving me your ear today. I don't know about you, but I'm getting increasingly upset about the news of the day. I know that good news doesn't sell, but all this talk of climate change and war and inflation and the like, none of which I can do anything about, is really starting to affect me. So I've decided to take some time away from the news and listen instead to things that make me feel good. Of course, music is my happy place, so I'm spending more time listening to the tunes from the artists that I feature here every week. Today, my special guest is someone who's been creating intelligent folk rock since the 60s. He's world-renowned Canadian singer-songwriter Bruce Cockburn, the virtuoso guitarist who's always been hell-bent on providing articulate, insightful songs that speak to the political and social injustices and inadequacies of the world. Whether you're familiar or not with his work, I'm sure you're going to enjoy hearing from this very deep-thinking rocker.
1: Hello, Bruce Cockburn. How are you?
2: Not too bad. How are you?
1: I'm very well. Thank you so much for joining me. I actually want to come at this interview from a point of somebody who doesn't know too much about you.
2: I sort of date my professional career, if you can call it that, from the end of 1965.
1: And you're still going really strong, of course, with the release of this latest album that I will come to. But if you don't mind walking me back through your life a little bit and filling our listeners in on who you are and some of the extraordinary music you've made over time, that would be wonderful.
2: Well, okay. I mean, this is good. How long have we got?
1: Well, we'll do an abridged version, I promise.
2: My first album came out in 1970, in the winter of 1970, as I recall. And in the 70s, I sort of made about an album a year. At that time, I was only working in Canada, so a national tour of Canada and Australia have a lot in common, one of the things being the amount of space there is relative to the number of people. So, you know, a national tour in Canada didn't involve that many shows.
1: Right.
2: And that was all there, that was the whole field, basically. So there was a lot of time in between to make records. And as time went on, it's from the early 80s where when the notoriety started growing and there was more radio play and that sort of thing, you know, it got harder to maintain that pace. And that, you know, ever since then, the albums have been stretched out a bit more. But we've just finished recording a new album as well. That's, I think that might be number 38. I can't quite remember.
1: Wow. Amazing.
2: 37 or 38. But the albums have continued all through that period. And in that time, the touring expanded, of course, from Canada to almost worldwide, not quite. There's a lot of places I haven't been, but I continue to tour pretty extensively in North America.

0: Just jumping back to the 70s, you said you were putting out virtually an album a year. Is that because of record company pressures or because you were bursting with creativity?
1: A little of both, actually. The record company at the time, I mean, this is how they understood promotion. I mean, it may still be true. I don't know. I don't really pay all that much attention to this end of the business. But they wanted two albums a year. I said, no way. I can't keep up that pace. Even if I could do it, the songs would be garbage. And so they settled for one album a year. And that worked. Actually, it wasn't an onerous pace to keep up. And there was enough ideas around it and enough learning going on. This is the thing. The songs come out of exposure to life and the world, right? and all that encompasses. And so in 1969, when we recorded the first album, I was 24, I guess. Yeah. And, you know, the next few years involved a lot of travel in Canada, but a lot of exposure to kind of different kinds of people and different ways of seeing things and different geography and just personal inner growth also. And that's reflected in the songs. And there was just so much ferment going on that the songs came easily.

0: you've always been quite a soul searcher, haven't you? There's a lot of deep and meaningfulness in the lyrics that you write about, and people have always appreciated that over the years. As you grew, your sounds grew, and we grew as a result, I think. There was one song, though, that came out of you, out of the Sun Wheel Dance album, that was your first recorded political song, that the anti-war song, Going Down Slow. So where you say that it came out of the things that you were seeing around you, you were obviously affected at the time with what was going on in that regard.
1: Yeah, I mean, the idea for that song actually came way earlier. It never got finished until sometime around then. But I remember thinking of at least part of it in the mid-60s when I was going to music school. And, you know, the idea sat around for a long time before it gelled into something that could be presented to people. But yeah, there, I mean, the interest has always been there, and what that song sort of gets at is the spiritual destruction that's involved in that kind of attitude toward the world. I mean, the world is what it is. People have been doing this for millennia, you know, and we're still at it, and not learning as a culture, at least, although individuals certainly seem to. It was just to cry out against all that. And when I first had the idea, of course, the mid-60s, and in the U.S., where I was going to school in Boston, and you know, the Vietnam War was in full swing, and people were being drafted and protesting and all that sort of stuff. So it was in the air at the time. But by the time I actually recorded the song, that was either over or almost over. It just seemed like a good statement to make. And I guess, yeah, it's indicative of a certain predisposition to pay attention to that side of life as well, as much as any other. Go tell

0: Did you believe at the time that you could help change the world through your music?
1: No, and I still don't. I think I can offer a commentary and a point of view. The point of view people can take or leave, you know, but I feel like the things that I've put in my songs are truthful in the way that I can understand that to be, and they might be of use to somebody. It does happen. I mean, when people think of songs changing the world, I think that songs can be part of a process of change, a meaningful part, but there has to be a fertile ground for the song to fall on before you can have that. Like, we wouldn't know We Shall Overcome if it hadn't become a popular anthem for the civil rights movement, and it was the combination of the movement and the song that gave the song the power that it had, socially speaking.
0: Yeah.
1: And so without that body of popular feeling, you wouldn't have the phenomenon of the song seeming to have that effect. That doesn't make it worthless. If you're an artist, I think in whatever medium, I think you have to keep putting out what you understand to be true and kind of hoping that somebody will be able to make something out of it.
0: Yeah. You were the consummate hippie, weren't you? I know that you jumped in the camper van and crisscrossed Canada far and wide and just strummed on your guitar for a long time. Did you ever plan on making a huge living out of it, or was it just the passion that you were following for the love of music?
1: I don't think I made a plan of any sort.
0: consummate hippie.
1: Well, it was what I wanted to do. And it was only the only thing I really wanted to do. I mean, I have other interests, of course, but the thing that I wanted to really pursue seriously was writing songs and performing them. I learned early on that at first I imagined that I would write the songs and famous people would record them, and that, you know, that would be fine with me because I had no desire to be in front of people playing these songs. But I soon learned that if anybody was going to hear them, I had to get out and do it myself. I like being the guitar player in the band. I was comfortable on stage in that role, but being the lead guy, especially in a solo in the early days, it was pretty scary. But you know, it was obvious that I had to do it, and so.
0: Did you try and put them in front of other artists?
1: Oh yeah, in a little way. But I mean, I remember being taken backstage to meet, I think it was Waylon Jennings. That's who sticks in my mind anyway. Way back when. He was kind to me. I played a couple of songs and he talked about it, but he wasn't interested in recording them. He was a guy who writes his own great songs, so he didn't need me.
2: I've been down the Mississippi, down through New Orleans. Yes, I have.

0: He didn't like the kind of more Dylan-esque side of what I was doing, like the wordy side. He liked the simpler, more direct songs, and said so. And you know, that was his advice, was to keep the songs simple like that, which, of course, I did not really take.
1: No.
0: But I mean, I have some of those, but I'm interested in too many different ways of doing things to stick with one thing like that.
1: And Bruce Cockburn, the process of songwriting, when you'd written something and recorded it, was it very cathartic for you?
0: Not exactly that. There's certainly a thing that happens inside when I'm writing the song. There's a kind of excitement. I feel like a bloodhound on the trail. You know, I've got my nose to the ground and I'm tracking down the idea and trying to wrestle it into something that's communicable. And that's an exciting process for me. I suppose it's similar to what some people get out of a good game of chess or something. But after the fact, there's a sort of, the song has a relationship to something in the core of me. So when I sing it, that relationship is kind of triggered and is in a performance normally. But I don't really know how to describe what that relationship exactly is. It's, I mean, sometimes it's just, on some level, it's as simple as, you know, if the lyrics are about a particular thing, and I'm taken back to feelings that are associated with that thing, just like looking at a snapshot or something.
1: Yeah. But
0: it happens on other levels too, and it's kind of a murky process. But if I get into it the way I should get into it in a performance, it's cathartic then. But only till the song's over, and then it's back. Then, because then I have to jump to whatever the next song is.

0: always happy with the songs that come out of you, or is there an element of frustration there sometimes too?
1: Oh, sure, there is. Yeah, I mean, I feel there's a lot of pages that were written in my notebooks that where there's nothing to show for it, you know. So sometimes the ideas don't work. I remember working all night on a song and thinking it was really great. It was, I had this great guitar part that I, it was quite a complicated guitar part, but you know, I had it down. But then I went to sleep. I woke up in the morning. I couldn't play it. And the song didn't seem nearly as good as it had the night before. So, this kind of thing.
0: Would it depended on what you were smoking at the time, I'd imagine.
1: No, I don't do that. But,
0: no, you never did.
1: Not never did, but I don't. I had a flirtation with it way back when, like everybody did in a way. But that direction and me don't get along too well.
0: Good you discovered that early, huh?
1: It took a couple of years to discover it.
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2: Thanks for hanging in. 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
0: Can you tell us about what happened to you when that caused you to convert to Christianity in 1974?
1: Yeah, it was a long process. There were a couple of dramatic moments maybe, but mostly it was just a process that took place over a few years. It included getting together with the woman who became my first wife, Kitty, and she had grown up in a very kind of liberal-minded household, and by way of adolescent rebellion became a you know, kind of hardcore Baptist and then moved on from that. But she had a background in kind of biblical stuff that I didn't have. And, you know, we'd have these long discussions about what meant what and what it was all about, really. I discovered sometime in my late teens, not sure when it actually hit, but that life includes more than the physical, and more than the stuff that can be reduced to our own electrochemical processes. There's a bigger picture there, and it seemed worthwhile to try to understand how one is supposed to relate to that bigger picture. And so that was the start of it, and you know, I flirted with the occult and, you know, various other angles of approach to it, and eventually kind of was drawn into the Christian point of view. And the writings of C.S. Lewis were influential in a big way, and just a lot of stuff conspired. But if there's a single moment, I didn't identify as a Christian when I got married to Kitty. I was, you know, got an interested party, as it were, and we had a church wedding at her insistence. I didn't really care, but I thought, okay, we're going to be in a church. Let's pick a church that looks really medieval, because I was fascinated with all things medieval back then. So, you know, it's got pointy stained glass windows and whatnot. And it was an Anglican church. The wedding was very small. It was just our two sets of parents and my two brothers and her sister and her husband and the priest. So, you know, we're on the altar. My brother's there with the rings, and the time came for him to hand me the ring, and I became aware. We're standing, it was in the middle of the ceremony, but there was somebody else there. Somebody was standing there with us. I couldn't see him or it, you know. I mean, there was a presence that was warm. It felt like it emanated light, except it didn't. There was nothing to see, but it just had this feeling. And I thought, well, you know, I'm in a Christian church. That's got to be Jesus. Who else would it be?
0: Wow.
1: So that, I didn't, you know, fall on my face and become a Christian on the spot. But it really kicked me down the road, you know, in a pretty big way, because it was like shocking in this very benign way. Like if it's possible to be shocked and not recoil from the shock, it's like it was totally positive, but very unexpected. And that's kind of, you could say, the beginning of it, I guess.

0: Did your writing then change as a result of that?
1: So in some ways it did, yeah. And certainly my Jewish manager's ability to promote me was challenged. But, yeah, I mean, he rose to the occasion extremely well. But, yeah, it's a little thing he had to get over. But when I started going around telling people I was a Christian, that became annoying after a while to me because I was being called, you know, a Christian artist. And this was in the days when the Christian pop scene was really just forming.
0: Yeah.
1: And, you know, I was sort of lumped in with this general trend that was going on. I didn't feel like I was part of it. And I didn't want to be part of it. I respected if people want to do that. That's fine. But I had lots of things to sing about that were not specifically Christian. And I still do.
0: Of course.
1: I never really wanted to be in anybody's tribe.
0: It was at the end of that decade when your most popular, or the biggest selling hit that you've had came about, and that was Wondering Where the Lions Are. That was very different to all the stuff that you'd been doing till then, wasn't it?
1: Well, that album, Dancing in the Dragon Shells, was a little different. I mean, if you listen to all those albums, I don't know if anyone has the patience for that, but if you were to go through all the 70s albums, you could hear it coming.
0: What do you mean by that?
1: I mean that it's that album is a kind of crystallization of a lot of strains that were developing through the 70s. And there's other, like In the Falling Dark, that's sort of in the middle of that decade. This is sort of precursor to that. It's got sort of the jazzy elements, and it's got the, you know, a bunch of guitar playing. It's got and the spiritual content is evident there, for example. So eventually along comes Dancing in the Dragon's Jaws. And when I wrote Wondering Where the Lions Are, the music part of it was kind of a conscious attempt at folk reggae or something like that. You don't hear that when I play it solo because I'm finger picking and it sounds like finger picking. But when we recorded it, and I, at the time I was listening to a lot of reggae stuff through the second part of the 70s, kind of, along with punk and some other kinds of music. But the reggae thing, I thought, I don't want to be a white guy trying to imitate Jamaicans. So luckily for me, a guy that was tour managing me at the time, Stuart Ravenhill, was very connected to the Toronto Jamaican community. And there was an artist named Leroy Sibbles who had been a Jamaican group that people are familiar with, the old world, the original reggae stuff. He was in a group called the Mighty Diamonds. And he had moved to Toronto along with 100,000 or so other Jamaicans, and he had a band. And so we got his rhythm section to play on it. Well, we got his drummer, actually. And drummer and the bass player. Leroy sings some harmonies on it. And so they played on that track, and it gave it that feel that we wouldn't have gotten any other way. It was wonderful, actually, with the guys.

0: The drum fill that starts the song is it's the most eccentric, bizarre little statement, you know, and it was at the time. I just remember hearing it. The drummer's name was Benbow, and when he played that, I was just laughing. This is the greatest.
1: Great story. Thanks for sharing. It was really your performance on Saturday Night Live that broke you through to a US audience with that song. How does it feel being a Canadian trying to break into the US market? Because as far as I can tell, you're always outside it. You've got to work twice as hard to get into the US market and get accepted there. Was that the case for you?
0: Yes and no. There was a precedent. And at the time, when I first started recording, Joni Mitchell had gone to the States. Neil Young had gone to the States. I mean, there were then, and it was the normal thing to do for Canadian artists. There was no really functioning Canadian music scene at the time. There was in the coffee houses, but, you know, in terms of getting a record around, the record companies, the major labels that existed in Canada were only there to market American product primarily
1: without
0: having a studio. Yeah. So they had manufacturing and distribution, but they didn't have any kind of A&R function to speak of. So the general trend was for Canadian artists to go to the States and become known there first and then come back to Canada as a big star or whatever, or not. But I didn't want to do that, and a number of other artists at the time felt that that was an ass-backwards way to have to do things. And so, you know, I elected to stay in Canada until I had a national situation going there and then think about other countries. And that's how we did it. So Wondering Where the Lions Are happened to... It was the first national hit that I had in Canada. I'd had regional radio play of other songs. I was pretty much on the radar. But that one became a kind of national hit. And as you said, spilled over into the States. So all of a sudden we could tour in the States. And it wasn't something that I ever really pursued. I live in the States now and have for about the last dozen years or so.

0: did life change for you in the 80s when the music changed and you'd split up from your first wife, Kitty? Your music kind of changed along with all of that, didn't it?
1: Well, I moved to the city. You know, I mean, I grew up in the city, in the city of Ottawa. Uh-huh. It's one-dimensional culturally because everybody has the same job, more or less. Everybody's a civil servant, or at least especially then. It's a bit different now. But there was an active music scene. There was all these middle-class kids that had nothing to do except get interested in music, and there we did, and a lot of us did. But one of the features of growing up in Ottawa was that nature was very close by. So, you know, in half an hour you could be out of the city and be somewhere else. And I had a lot of experience with canoeing in the woods, you know, in uncivilized areas as a kid. And I learned great appreciation for the world the way it was made, or as close as we can get to it. Right. And that informed a lot of what I was writing through the 70s, and became the nature imagery became a kind of metaphor for the spiritual road that I was on. But when I split up with Kitty, it was like it shocked me. I hadn't expected that to happen. You know, we swore in the wedding ceremony to be together forever, for better or worse, forever and ever, amen, you know. So it was like, well, it was the right thing to do. It was Kitty who initiated it, but she made the right move, which I understood at the time too, but it was painful and it was just dislocating, disorienting. And I thought, okay, well, in the middle of all this kind of emotional soup was the notion that it was time to embrace human society instead of regarding it as this sort of necessary evil that I was stuck with. So I moved to Toronto and I got into the downtown scene, and the music changed because of that, partly because I was tired of doing the same old thing.

systems hacked by a parasitic greedhead scam. From Sarawak to Amazonas, Costa Rica to mangy BC hills, cortege rhythm of

there's this thing that happens if you're an acoustic artist and you start having a band and the band gets louder. First you just have a percussionist and then you get a drummer. And once you get a drummer, the need to start playing electric guitar, which I had done before I became the solo me. I was the guitar player in a bunch of different bands. I had the experience. So I wanted to get louder and more electric, and rhythm became a bigger part of things, and urban imagery became more prevalent in the songs, and it starts to show up on the Humans album, which was the one after the one with Wondering Where the Lions Are. And then it really comes to the fore in Inner City Front, which is the album after that. I get a drummer, the need to start playing electric guitar, which I had done before I became the solo me. I was the guitar player in a bunch of different bands. I had the experience, so I wanted to get louder and more electric, and rhythm became a bigger part of things, and urban imagery became more prevalent in the songs, and it starts

0: The conscious effort to move away from his past style saw Bruce lose some fans, but he did become exposed to a wider audience as a result and started to have an even greater impact. We'll be back in just a sec.
1: 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SMS 0493 143 829. 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
0: Welcome back. We're chatting with Canadian folk rock singer-songwriter Bruce Cockburn, whose outlook and musical style expanded hugely as the 80s kicked in.
4: At the end of the 80s, I ended up moving to a farm, to a horse farm actually outside of Toronto, and the pendulum started swinging back the other way.
0: What an incredible life you've lived, Bruce Cockburn, all your different phases. But the one thing that's been there consistently is your incredible interest in helping aid organisations.
4: Yeah, that has waxed and waned over the years and comes and goes depending on what's going on in my life in general. But yes, I've had that interest from the early days. I think it partly as a result of the moral point of view that I was given as a kid growing up, and partly circumstantially. To some extent, well, I remember the first time I got an actual money for something. It was probably a royalty check or something based on the first album, but I was shocked. All of a sudden, I had all this money in it. It's like it was an obscene amount of money compared to what I was used to. Because, you know, I mean, one of the bands, the first significant band that I was in the 60s, you know, I was living on a draw of $10 a week. So all of a sudden, I had all this money, right? And I gave half of it away. It's like, I got to do something. I can't just keep this. It's got to be... It has to go somewhere.
0: So you gave it to a charity?
4: So I gave it to a charity, and the charity happened to be, it was one that I trusted because the woman who had created the charity and ran it personally was a friend of mine and then mother-in-law. So because of the connection there, I got more involved in an ongoing way with that organization. And then, you know, traveling in Western Canada, I became acquainted with Aboriginal people who I had not previously known anything about, really. I mean, I didn't know what it was like to be a peer of mine who had grown up in it with that background. And that opened up a whole other area of concern. Like, where, how do you find justice in all of that? And what is the position of me as a beneficiary of the system as it had been and as it continues to be?

0: little bit about if I had a rocket launcher?
1: Yeah, that was the next biggest airplane song in North America, at least, after Wondering Where the Lines Are. That was a fact that I wasn't prepared for at all. But it came out of a trip to Central America in 1983. Actually, it was interesting because I went to Central America that winter. And then in the fall, I went to Chile, to Pinochet's Chile, for a week as part of a Canadian delegation to a sort of human rights-ish situation. And then I went to Australia. So there's a lot of interesting travel that year. But the first trip to Central America was really an eye-opener and very, very moving. I think, you know, it's sort of a cliche, but the first encounter with anything that's going to really affect you emotionally is usually the most intense thing. So, you know, the first time you fall in love with somebody, the first time you see a refugee camp, for instance, up close, you know, it looks like what you see on TV, but it doesn't smell like it and it doesn't feel like it. Three of us rented a car and drove into the area in the state of Chiapas where the refugee camps were. The Mexican authorities were not allowing anybody into the camps. The UN wasn't allowed in. It was a whole thing.
0: We just
1: hired a guy to fly us into the camps. There were no roads. We drove to the smallest town close by, and we got this guy. We're taxiing down this grassy field to take off, sitting on big sacks of rice and whatever that he was delivering to the local ranches. And the dashboard of the plane, where there would normally be all the communications gear and everything and the navigation gear, it just had a little AM radio taped to the dashboard. No devices of any other sort. And he's going, you know, I never took a flying lesson. He said, and now I own my own airline. He was hoping to scare us, I guess. But he was a good pilot.
0: Did you get scared? You must.
1: Not really.
0: No?
1: No. I mean, because he had to be joking, you know.
0: Some sense of humor.
1: He was telling the truth. He wasn't exaggerating. But he had hung around airfields, you know, as a kid and learned how to fly properly.
0: Yeah.
1: Anyway, he flew us into this camp. It was just large numbers of people, of Mayan people who had fled Guatemala, and they were without food. We're living on a ration of 3 tortillas a day. They had water, but the only medications and anything else they had were what came in the 6 suitcases of stuff we brought with us from Mexico City. So we're hearing the stories from the people of what they had fled from, which were horrendous stories of atrocities. And you could hear helicopters patrolling the border. And we knew that, and in fact, it had happened the week before we were there. The helicopters would occasionally kind of swing north and shoot up the camps just for fun. So at the time, I'm hearing these stories and I'm hearing this sound. And I'm thinking, people in those helicopters can't claim humanity to be human. And that's where the song came from, is out of that.

0: Let's just jump forward a little bit. How was it for you to be inducted into the Canadian Music Hall of Fame by Gordon Lightfoot and environmentalist David Suzuki? What a pair.
1: Yeah, it was a nice experience, actually. I mean, embarrassing by definition in a way. But I have great respect and admiration for both those guys. Actually, it was frightening. Now, I'm just kind of going back to it in my mind because I had to make an actual speech. It wasn't like just getting up and saying thank you. Like when you get an award, you can kind of get away with a pretty minimal response as long as it's being positive and, you know. But this, I had to actually make a speech on national TV, and I was terrified. I actually developed a heart arrhythmia from that. And that has never gone away. It's the most stressed I've ever been in my life. And that counts being in war zones along with other things. But it worked. You know, with hindsight, it was a really great event.
0: Amazing. All those people watching you would have never had a clue that you'd been nervous about that at all. You pulled it off brilliantly. So 9 million album sales later, the Canadian Music Hall of Fame, a winner of Folk Alliance's People's Voice Award and 13 Juno Awards, from more than 30 nominations. You could have never imagined a career to go in that direction when you set out, I'm sure. And then now you have a release, the album's called Rarities, and you're bringing it out digitally. You always stay on par with what's going on in the world. So what's behind the decision to just release it digitally, Bruce?
1: Well, we just to put it in perspective, we have a new album that we've just finished recording. And there'll likely be a digital version of that too. But the Rarities album isn't going to be something that the masses are going to chase down. So it didn't make sense to get involved in the physical manufacturing and all that goes with that. It was part of a box set that we put together when my book came out. That's old demos and songs that were recorded for tribute albums of various kinds that aren't my albums. And a kind of a hodgepodge of things, some of which had been released but never got around very much, and some of which were just demos that never saw the light of day.
0: It's a beautiful album. Do you have a favorite track?
1: I really like the version we did of the Mississippi Sheik song, Honey Babe, Let the Deal Go Down. I just think that's such a happy kind of record.

0: Coburn's latest release is his 27th studio LP. It's called Osano Moon.
1: We've been busy.
2: Can you believe vinyl's made such a comeback?
1: Yeah, I like it, actually. I'm not picky about the sound quality of vinyl versus CDs. There is a difference, but not enough of a difference to matter to me. But I like the tactile thing. I like the big disc, and I like the big cover with lots of information on it and big graphics. It's just, there's something really satisfying about that.
2: Yeah. Bruce Coburn, thank you so much for your time with me today. Final question. Have you finally got used to being the front man?
1: Well, I don't take anything for granted. But yeah, I mean, I like getting to perform the songs in front of people at this point. Yes, I do.
2: Anything left on your bucket list, or have you ticked all the boxes?
1: Bucket list to me is kind of the same thing as plans. It's never been much of a thing for me. I mean, I hope to just keep going as long as I can and see where it takes me next.
2: Bruce Coburn, an absolute pleasure chatting with you. Thanks for being so generous with your time.
1: Nice to talk to you, Sian.
2: Thank you.
1: Bye-bye.
0: Bruce has certainly been on a roll, hasn't he? And speaking of that, here's the track called On a Roll from his latest album, Osun, O Moon.

0: enjoyed hearing from Bruce Cockburn, who's still in the midst of an illustrious career shaped by politics, spirituality, and musical diversity. Bruce Cockburn remains deeply respected for his activism today, and as you've heard on each of his albums, he manages to capture the joy, the pain, fear, and faith of human experience in song. Thanks for being here with me today. I hope you'll join me again same time next week when we catch up with either Joey Mollen from Badfinger or Little Feat's Bill Payne. Want to tell me who you'd like to hear from? Just send me a message through the website, abreathoffreshair.com.au, and check out the podcast too for all the back episodes. Have fun till we meet again. Bye now. It's a beautiful
1: day. You've been listening to A Breath of Fresh Air with Sandy Kay.

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1: Bendigo's Monday Outlook. Cloudy, down to 6 degrees and a top of 14. A shower or two Tuesday, 6 low overnight and a high of 17. And showers Wednesday, down to 10 and a top of 18 degrees for Bendigo.
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0: Hello, and a very big welcome to you. Thanks for joining me for today's show. Now, you don't need me to tell you that it's holiday time, and I hope you're enjoying yourself no matter where or how you're spending the time off. The festive season really is a period for everyone, including me, to take a little break. So I hope you don't mind if I present you with my top five favourite interviews from the past year, as I chill out a bit to recharge my batteries too. I'm hoping to spend a bit of time with my grandkids, put my feet up, and maybe read a few books so I can keep the fresh in a breath of fresh air. Are you okay with that? Great. So let's get the countdown underway as I reintroduce you to some of my favourite episodes. I really hope you get as much pleasure out of hearing each of these as I did chatting with these incredible stars. Today we're featuring Canned Heat, that hard luck blues band of the 60s founded by blues historians and record collectors Alan Wilson and Bob Hite. Their music attracted a huge following and established the band as one of the most popular acts of the hippie era. Despite their success, or maybe because of it, drugs and alcohol followed them everywhere and led to a tragic end. Drummer Fito De La Parra is the last remaining member of the band's original lineup. What I like most about chatting to Fito is his total honesty.
1: I've been in the band for, 53 years? I joined in 1967.
0: And still Canned Heat are as popular today as what you were in the late 60s.
1: Yeah, in some areas we're even more popular, which is great.
0: How do you explain that?
1: Well, you know, there is something about playing blues music or jazz music. It's a theory I have that the older you get, if you dedicate yourself to play that kind of music, the older you get, the more interesting you are. Unlike pop music, which pop musicians, you know, the pop culture is more a culture of a visual culture of youth, and really music is secondary. All this started with the beginning of the degeneration of music that started with MTV and many other things that have happened to music since. But as I said, that's what happens with blues and jazz musicians, that sometimes the older we get, the more interesting we are, because of the kind of music we play. That's the only thing I will assume.

0: Does that mean that the older you get, the better you play it? Or the deeper the music has set inside you?
1: Well, you know, I also like to say sometimes when people try to make musicians like athletes, we are not athletes. We are not burned out by the time we're 30 or 35 years old. The opposite. We are more like doctors or lawyers. Our craft develops as we grow older and we learn to approach it in different ways and express in different ways. There are great, excellent young musicians that come with all this energy and all that stuff. But the approach, the maturity about it, that doesn't come just like that. That comes only with the years of performing over and over.

0: better today than you were when you started out?
1: I think so, yes. I may not be as fast or as strong, but the way I play is better. It's not only me thinking that. I mean, the last time I played a gig in Los Angeles, there were four drummers around me looking at me. Drummers that I know. They are a little bit younger than me. And, you know, and I was like thinking, what are you guys doing here? You know, you've seen me before. But, you know, they were looking at me. And it's been happening a lot lately. I guess it's my approach to drums that now they are interested in seeing how I'm a 76-year-old guy plays.
0: Are you still as passionate about making music as you were?
1: Oh, I love it. Music is the most important thing in my life. I play with friends here in Ventura County where I live. I play keyboard, play the drums, and I organize jams. You know, you see my house here. This is my music room. You can see my drums there, my piano, and other things. We do jams with friends, with people that are not really that good or that bad. It doesn't matter. As long as they love music and like to get together and play music.
0: So if music is the number one in your life, is that the reason that you live alone?
1: I wish I didn't live alone. I have a girlfriend in Europe, but she's in Europe and I'm here, and that's been a problem, you know.
0: It must have been difficult, though, through the years to keep relationships when music was the first love and took up all your time.
1: Yeah, of course. And sometimes, you know, the wife, when I was married, had to be a secondary after the music, and they didn't like it very much. But it's something that is understandable when you are a musician.
0: Can we take a walk back down memory lane and talk about the history of Canned Heat a little bit before we come back up to modern times?
1: Yes. Are you aware of my book?
0: Yes, of course I know about your book, yeah. The book is called Living the Blues. Tell us a little bit about it, Fito.
1: Oh, okay. Well, you know, this book was finished in the late 90s. So it's already an old book. It's been out for a long time, and it's been doing quite well. But for many years, it was just a self-made, self-published book that I was selling on my website, on the Canned Heat website. The idea to write a book came from my co-writers, mainly. I never expected to have the talent to write a book. I'm not a writer, but I happen to be a good raconteur. I tell stories good, and my co-writers are also into motorcycles. And we used to ride motorcycles together. We know each other since Mexico City many years ago, more than 50 years ago. And every time we went out on the rides, you know, there's a time when you ride with friends in motorcycles, you stop to eat lunch, and you exchange the stories. That's what the culture of motorcycle is all about. It's not only the riding and the showing off, it's also the sometimes you stop and you share different stories with friends, etc. So my co-writers met each other in high school and they married, and that's the life they had. It was a very standard life. So they used to go crazy with my stories. They used to love my stories. And that's where the idea came to write a book. When I will tell them some of the Canned Heat stories, they will be on the floor laughing. Or with their mouths open, just couldn't believe the stuff that was going on. And that's how the idea of writing a book came out. In one of those biker joints around the desert in California, we shook hands and they said, we're going to write a book with you. And they did it. Since they were both expert journalists, they did a very good job. They knew how to approach a book to make it riveting, which is what it is.

0: few arguments with them and a few misunderstandings, but I had to go always with what they like. I'll give you an example. When the first edition came out, the first tryout, I sent a copy to my ex-wife, my first ex-wife, right? I've been married twice. And I called her and I said, so what do you think of my book? And she says, it's repugnant.
1: Why?
0: She said that because of the sex stories and all that, which are very raw and very, upfront. So I am concerned about it. I call my co-writers and I tell them, I'm really worried about this. We're doing something wrong. My wife said this book is repugnant. And I remember Terry, he just laughed. He laughed and says, great, we can put that comment in the back of the book.
1: It'll help sell. Yeah, it was perfect.
0: And they love it. People that read the back of the book that has all the credits, Eric Burdon talking about the book and George Thorogood and a guy from the Hells Angels and David Evans, a professor of music in Memphis University, all them saying what a great book it is, blah, blah, blah, riveting, fantastic story. And at the end, repugnant, an ex-wife.

0: She wouldn't have been very happy with you at all that you included that comment.
1: Well, I mean, she's very happy with me still. I mean, we're great friends. But her expression of repugnance, I was very concerned about it. You know, I didn't want to release the book until both my parents were dead.
0: Really? You didn't want them to know everything?
1: No, I didn't want them to read any of those adventures, especially my dad. So that's part of the story. I mean, the book is good. I highly recommend it. And I talk a lot about Australia there and our adventures there because for a while we were part of the Australian musical family. I mean, we were coming to Australia two or three times a year. I mean, we were traveling and working all the nightclubs and all the places where all the local Australian bands were doing. So we developed friendships with many of them, and we spent a lot of time in Australia.
0: All the stories that we could imagine about sex, drugs and rock and roll are all there in your book, and they're all very true. It all happened for you over that period.
1: Yeah, that's one thing I got to tell you about my book. Everything there is the truth. The truth as I saw it and the truth as I lived it. Because there has been people that say, no, this wasn't that bad, or try to change things. I have witnesses. I have still a few people that are still alive that can confirm everything I wrote.
0: Of course, you lost most of your band members as a result of all those excesses, didn't you?
1: Yeah, I lost a lot of people and band members, and also members that came in later. Canned Heat has been a very brilliant band, but it has also been a very tragic band. And I think we have more dead people in our history than any other band around.
0: Do you put that down to the lifestyle?
1: Sometimes it's the lifestyle. Sometimes it's, I guess, again, the kind of music, the blues, and some of these blues musicians that want to sort of repeat what the blues masters did, including the self-destruction.
0: How did you manage to survive?
1: So we're talking about the dead guys. You know, as I was saying, I'm the only one, the last one left of the original band. But we also had a lot of other people that passed away as the band hired new musicians. And they were also doing the same mistakes and problems that the other ones got. So, yeah, a lot of drugs and rock and roll and death, tragedy. I had a Mexican friend. The Mexicans are very hard about death and the humor in Mexico. And this guy comes to me, you know, one of my Mexican friends says, you know, the bands that have the most death are the best.

0: Stay tuned as Vito reminds us about how the band got its name.
1: You may have forgotten some songs. We haven't. Bringing back your memories. We have the music. We play the songs you'll remember from the 70s, 80s and 90s. Fresh memories. Fresh Bendigo.
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0: Thanks for hanging in. Canned Heat were a brilliant but tragic band. Their story reads like a Shakespearean tale. According to drummer Fito De La Parra, Canned Heat lost more people to drugs than any other band in the history of modern rock and roll.
4: Fito, when you saw all of the destruction going on around you, when you saw them all imploding, didn't you try and pull them out?
5: Yeah, for a long time I did that, and I had some of the guys staying in my house, and we always tried to, especially later on when I became the leader of the band after Bob's death, I established certain rules when Henry Vestine, our lead guitar player, who was a heavy alcoholic, because for a long time, you know, the band was just, you know, having hard liquor in the dressing rooms and cocaine and all that other stuff. I made a point that made forbidden to have hard liquor or hard drugs in the dressing rooms. And Henry could drink beer as much as he wanted to, and he could smoke his cigarettes and smoke some pot. But that's the only things I will allow in the band. But, you know, it was already too late to do that. Many guys have died already.

0: I take care of myself. I've done drugs, of course. I've done every drug there is, but I never got hung up on anything. I never really saw that much glamour or that much pleasure out of it. I was actually a little bit afraid of most of it. I do like to smoke weed, and I still do. I've been doing that for over 50 years, so I guess here I am, you know?
1: How much did all of those hard drugs and hard alcohol contribute to the output of the brilliant music? Bob was incredible. Would he have been the same without all of the things he was into?
0: Well, I gotta say, I hate to say this because people may think that this is like a pro-drugs. Sometimes the drugs did help. Sometimes. I remember a time when we played in Detroit. I mean, Detroit's a heavy town, okay? The Easttown Theater, the show started at 1 in the morning, and we did some speed that day. Man, we played a fantastic set. I mean, that was one of the greatest sets we ever played. Okay. So a couple of nights go by, and we tried to do the same thing. And we snorted the speed again. It was a terrible set. So you never know. Sometimes the drugs will help you and help you with the creativity and all that to get that magic place that you want. But most of the time, the drugs will go against you. Make you tense. You cannot develop. You cannot create. So as you are looking for that magic point using the drug, you ruin the other 10 or 15 nights.

0: So it's better not to do it. And of course, I mean, you know, some drugs do well with music. I guess the way you listen to music, let's say after you smoke a joint, is different. But you have to see what they are, and they are not really helpful.
1: The drugs also caused a bit of conflict amongst band members, didn't it?
0: Oh, yeah, yeah, of course. Of course. That was the beginning of the first wound Kent he did. When Henry was so loaded that he didn't know what he was doing, we had to put a chair for him to sit down because he couldn't stand up. And then he started playing on the wrong key. This happened at the Fillmore West, one of the most prestigious places in the world. And we are playing there, and Mike Bloomfield was there, and Harvey Mandel was there, and Paul Butterfield was there.

0: is totally wasted, playing out of tune and sitting on a chair, totally ripped. Larry Taylor, the bass player, goes on the stage and goes, I've never played with that game. This is bullshit. This is an insult. Right on the stage, in front of everybody. That was the last night that he played with us. He quit after that.
1: Really?
0: You're asking about the problems with the drugs. Yes, of course there are problems, especially when you take too much and you mess up and you don't even know what key you're playing in.
1: It doesn't get much worse than that. Wow. And the night that Bob died, I mean, everybody's deaths were due to overdoses. The night that he died, he was actually at your house, wasn't he?
0: He died on the way to my house, but he actually died or started dying at the Palomino Club. That's another famous club. It was used to be a country music club, but it became a rock and roll club later. And there you go, for example, Bob's death. This guy shows up with a vial full of heroin, and he tells us, this is very dangerous, the stuff is very strong. Bob grabs the vial and puts the whole thing up his nose.
1: Oh.
0: I look at him and I say, what are you doing? Didn't you hear what he just said? He turned and looked at me and said, that shit ain't even gonna get me high. 10 minutes later, he was dying. And those were his last words. His last words. That shit ain't even gonna get me high.
1: So what did he just think? He was immortal. He was bigger than everything.
0: Well, he was very depressed at the time, and he didn't really care if he was going to die or not.
1: Why was he depressed? Canned Heat were on top of the world.
0: No, because by then we were not on top of the world, and he was having a lot of problems with his wife. She was a terrible person that made him miserable. And it was his choice, too, to stay with her, too. And they were both heavy alcoholics and drug addicts. I mean, they were drug addicts. And Bob used to do that stuff before. He did this thing of the vial and putting the whole vial up his nose several times before with cocaine and with other drugs. But this time, it's the one that killed him.

0: must have known that eventually something like this was going to happen to each one of them with the lifestyles they were living.
1: Yeah, I tried to prevent it as good as I could, you know, like that time that I told Bob, what are you doing? Why are you doing this? And then later on, you know, it was Henry, who actually was the heaviest drogie, but he lasted the longest time. It's amazing he had a very heavy genetic composition or whatever. He used to get drunk all the time and then smoke cigarettes and did every drug there was. And still, he lasted a long time and died years later, many years later after Bob.
0: The band was aptly named, wasn't it? Canned Heat suited that band down to a T.
1: That's right. Well, you know what Canned Heat comes from.
0: Tell me.
1: Okay, well, the name comes from the sterno cans, you know, the solid alcohol fuel that you use to keep food warm. They use it for the hotels and the restaurants, you know, the little cans that they put under the plates. So during Prohibition in the 30s, the poor people and the black people in the South used to buy the solid alcohol canned heat, sterno. That's what it's called, sterno. They will pull out the substance. It's a heavy jello-like substance, and they will squeeze it through a handkerchief or through a sock and mix it with Coca-Cola or Orange Crush and then drink it. And boy, did you get a buzz with that. That is industrial alcohol. That was very, very dangerous. Canned Heat was the drink of the desperate.
0: As I said, the band was aptly named, huh? Was like a premonition. And yet, together, you made the most awesome music on the planet. You had those three super hits. I think you put out multiple albums, but those three humongous hits that just raced to number one, you took blues music to a whole different level. It was accepted by the mainstream, and I don't think it had been accepted before that, really, had it?
1: Yeah, that's the truth, and that was really our main mission and our main desire. We never expected to become a popular band. We never even cared about it and even gave it any attention to it. When we had our first hit record, we couldn't believe it. We said, what? Did we put a blues song on the charts? This is amazing.
0: Which one was that?
1: On the Road Again.

0: It broke by itself in Dallas, Texas. Some disc jockey in Dallas started playing it, and then another disc jockey in Houston, Texas started playing it. And you know, Texas is a blues state. And then there it was. It became a worldwide hit.
1: Yeah. It broke all the rules, didn't it? It was much too long as a single. It wasn't radio-friendly at all. And yet it just shot up the charts.
0: I guess it was a part of the times. You know, I call this time a kind of a renaissance in music, the late 60s and early 70s. And I guess that's when the blues music became very part of all these bands that were playing. And we were improvising a lot and playing long solos and doing all this stuff that, you know, that nobody does anymore. And as I said, our mission and our desire was to make blues music palatable to white audiences. Most people didn't know about it. It was a very, very rare thing. It was only a few beatniks here and there that went to these small clubs with 10, 20 people and listened to some of the old masters like John Lee Hooker and Jimmy Reed and all that. And we wanted to make blues music understood and appreciated just like jazz music was worldwide. And I guess we did a pretty good job about it, because look at the blues now. Look how many blues bands are there now. We were some of the first pioneers introducing this music to white audiences in your country and in Europe too.
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2: It's the song you choose, letting you pick the music. It's all about the 70s, 80s and 90s. It's all about the songs you remember and have forgotten. We have the music.
0: Why? And I guess we did a pretty good job about it, because look at the blues now. Look how many blues bands are there now. We were some of the first pioneers introducing this music to white audiences in your country and in Europe too.
1: We'll be right back with more from Canned Heat founder and drummer Fito De La Parra.
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0: It's a breath of fresh air with Sandy Kay.
1: It's a beautiful day.
2: Welcome back. We've heard how Canned Heat popularised blues music and set the stage for many other blues artists to follow. But at what cost? The band's sole remaining original member, Fito De La Parra, continues.
3: By the time we started playing blues, black people already were sort of turning their backs on it because it reminded them of painful times. Times of racism, times of segregation, and times of the Uncle Tom cabin time.

I finish what we were talking about, the beginning of these bands, because there was Paul Butterfield Blues Band in Chicago. You probably heard of them. It was John Mayall and Alexis Corner from England. And they were the two white blues bands that were starting to promote and create this kind of music. So we wanted to be the West Coast answer to them. My manager remembers that we went to see him. That is before I joined the band, when the band had another drummer. They went to see him and they told him, we would like to be as famous as Paul Butterfield or as famous as John Mayall. Eventually, Kent, he became more famous than they, because we had three blues-oriented records that became worldwide hits. And Paul Butterfield never had a hit record. They were famous. They were very talented and they played great music, but they didn't have a worldwide hit record. And the same thing happened with John Mayall, who had great talent and great history, great musicians that he hired throughout his life, but he didn't have a worldwide blues record.

0: his Blues Breakers with All Your Love, Canned Heat was just killing them at this time. Their second hit, Going Up the Country, shot straight up to number one.
1: The original version comes from Texas from a one-man band called Henry Thomas, and it's called Going Down South. The music inspired us to make that song, and Alan Wilson changed the lyrics. He used pretty much the same music from Henry Thomas's version from the 20s. It's a very early country blues song. He changed the lyrics completely, and he called it Going Up the Country, Baby, Don't You Wanna Go. That's why it became so famous, and it became sort of the Woodstock anthem, because it related to the Woodstock festival. You see, going up the country, baby, don't you wanna go, is going up the mountains, up from New York City to the Catskill Mountains, where the farm was, where the great festival happened. So that's why Going Up the Country became very famous too. It's a great song, the flute part is beautiful, and it became worldwide too.

0: countries, our biggest hit. In Europe, Let's Work Together is our biggest hit.
1: I think we took on all three. But talking about those Woodstock days, would that still count as one of the greatest experiences of your whole life?
0: I guess it was the biggest gig I ever played. And I didn't want to go. I was very tired, and we were upset. We were sad. That big fight with Henry and Larry had just happened at the Fillmore West a few days before.
1: Yeah.
0: We hired Harvey Mandel right there on the Fillmore West, right after Henry quit and got off, and we still had to play another set, and we didn't have a guitar player to play it with, a lead guitar. So we invited Mike Bloomfield to sit in with us, and Mike played with us, and it sounded like he had been with us for a long time. I mean, it sounded great.
1: Right.
0: After the song, after the set, we asked Mike if he wanted to join the band. I said, join Canned Heat, we're doing really good, we're famous, blah, blah, blah. And he said, no. He says, I've been with Paul Bordershield for 3 years and I'm tired of the road. I don't want to go on the road anymore.
1: And he'd just been in the audience that night.
0: Yeah, he was there in the audience, and Paul was there too, and Harvey Mandel was there too. So we invited Harvey for the second set. And again, Harvey played real good. He was also a great guitar player. They were both from Chicago. They came from that Chicago part of the white blues thing, you know, Charlie Musselwhite, Paul Butterfield, Barry Goldberg, you know, all these Jewish kids from Chicago playing blues, playing black music. You know?

0: then, after Harvey played, you know, we also offered him the gig, and he said yes. And 5 days later, we were playing with him at Woodstock without rehearsing, without practicing, without any time. We just had to go and play the gigs. But it came out okay.
1: And the experience of playing in Woodstock and being surrounded by all those huge names must have been incredible.
0: It was amazing. I couldn't believe it. I couldn't believe here I am. I mean, here I am, an immigrant from Mexico, right? And all of a sudden, I find myself in this great festival with all these people there. Of course, I found Carlos Santana there, and I found Chepito Arias, his timbale player, so we could speak a little Spanish there and share a joint.
1: Soon afterwards, you had that third hit, which was Let's Work Together. Can you tell me a little bit about that one?
0: That's another nice story of Let's Work Together. Yeah, you must know that Bob Hyde and Alan and Henry were musicologists and record collectors. They had an incredible amount of records. I mean, Bob had like thousands of records. So one time, we used to go to his house a lot and hang out and listen to music continuously. That was Bob Hyde's life. He always had music going on in his house and people there. It was like a constant party going on. And he loved to educate. That was what he wanted to do. He wanted to educate people about blues music and about how important, how good it is, how primitive, how it affects your primal instinct. So we were listening to records, and he pulls this record by Wilbur Harrison, the same guy that wrote Kansas City. And we hear this record, and it sounds great. It is Let's Work Together.

0: says, you know, we should do this song, but let's wait and see if Wilbur Harrison gets a hit with it. If he does, then that's okay. If the song becomes obscure and nothing happens, then we should do it. And that's what happened. We waited about 6 months, and nothing happened with the song. It disappeared. So then, one time, we said, okay, let's work together. And we did it, and it came almost like magic. It was probably the first or second take. That's it. And it was recorded mono or out, not even stereo. We could not repeat it if we tried. I don't even know how it happened, but that's how it happened. Even the last time I was in Canberra, I remember the Parliament was using Let's Work Together.
1: Were they?
0: Yeah. The Australian Parliament was using that song. It was wonderful. I show up in Canberra and I tell him, I heard that you guys are using our song and we're delighted that you are doing that.
1: Did they pay you for it?
0: I don't know. That's another tragic story. We don't get any royalties or any money on any of those songs.
1: You gave away the rights.
0: Yes, we lost it. We lost all those rights. You have to read my book to read to hear the whole story. We are just one more band from the 60s that has this tragic story about our royalties. Most of us got ripped off and they ended up with nothing.
1: Fito, the reason that we're actually talking today is because your 1998 Rock Plus live show recorded for the 13th Blues Festival in Bonn in Germany is just being re-released on CD and DVD. How do you feel about that? I hope you're going to pick up royalties from these sales.
0: I remember the occasion and I remember the tour. I didn't even know they filmed it until the offer came to release it. I don't know where they found it, but I was pleasantly surprised that it sounded so good and it looked good too.

0: days you lead the band, you've got a whole team of new members, and you're out there doing gigs again. You're all over the place.
1: You know, we're pretty tired of traveling. You see, this is what happened. The COVID came and we didn't work for 2 years. And all of a sudden I found a real happy place that I've never had in my life. I've never been 1 month without traveling. In the past 53 years, I've never been 1 month or 2 months watching TV and laying back and doing nothing. It was great. And you know, I'm already in my 70s and I'm tired. The thing is this, I love playing music, but I hate traveling. After traveling so much, that's why I always say, the music is for free. What we charge for is to get there.
0: That's a good line.
1: And I'll tell you another feeble line. Musicians don't retire. Musicians just die.
0: Well, you've witnessed that firsthand, haven't you, many times over.
1: And many other of my great artists, Buddy Rich, Gene Krupa, the great drummers, they were playing in their 70s, and then all of a sudden they were just not playing anymore.
0: Well, we want you to stay in very good shape, even if you're not out there playing too much. Enjoy the house. I totally relate to what you're saying.
1: You'll get used to getting to this safety area, you know, and being on the road is very dangerous too. I mean, you're in danger all the time. You're traveling, you're exposed, you control the circumstances. You gotta still will do it.
0: Well, Fito Della Power, it's been an absolute pleasure chatting with you. I thank you so much for being extraordinarily generous with your time. And what a raconteur you are.
1: Thank you, Sandy.
0: If you'd like to know more about Fito Della Para and Canned Heat, check out Fito's book. It's called Living the Blues. All of his best stories are there. Thanks for joining me today on the first of our 5 holiday shows. I hope you can join me next week for number 4 as we meet Dr. Hook's Dennis Locquieri. See you then. Bye now.
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1: Bendigo's Monday Outlook. Cloudy, down to 6 degrees and a top of 14. A shower or two Tuesday, 6 low overnight and a high of 17. And showers Wednesday, down to 10 and a top of 18 degrees for Bendigo.
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There we go, the very first single to be released by English rock band Pink Floyd. That was Arnold Lane. It was released in March of 1967, and it's about a man with a strange hobby of stealing women's underwear from washing lines. Apparently, it was actually based on a real person as well. So, this is the first and last radio show. My name is Gary. Thank you for joining us here today, where we basically play the first songs and the last songs from artists, decades, musicians, number ones. You'll get the gist as we go along. So that was the first song released in the 1960s by Pink Floyd. Of course, they would go on to have many, many, many more in the 1960s and beyond. The last song which they released in the 1960s was actually a single only released in France, Japan, and also New Zealand as well. It was taken from the soundtrack to the film More, which read up about on the internet. I'm not going to tell you what it's all about, but this was featured on that particular soundtrack and apparently has never been played live by Pink Floyd in any format at all. Anyway, this is Pink Floyd, and this is the last song released in the 1960s. This is The Nile Song.

Breakdown, and the last single released by them in the 1960s. That was, of course, the absolutely brilliant The Nile Song. It was taken from the soundtrack album to the film More. And, of course, Pink Floyd, one of the biggest bands of all time. Formed in 1965, they've had a string of hits. Late 1960s, the 1970s, and also the 1980s, of course, as well. 15 studio albums, 3 EPs, 7 live albums, 12 compilation albums, 7 box sets, believe it or not. And, you know, you think, with all that years and popularity, etc., etc., only released 27 singles. Of course, they have got some of the classic albums of all time. Well, you know, The Dark Side of the Moon, released in 1973. Wish You Were Here in 1975. The Wall, of course, in 1979. Ugh, and The Division Bell as well, in 1994. Brilliant, brilliant albums, got to be said. And they have sold nearly 300 million records, basically, at the time of this recording. Simply brilliant. You are listening to the First and Last Radio Show. My name is Gary. Thank you very much for joining us here today. Now then, one of the greatest entertainers of the 20th century is, of course, Michael Jackson. He is an absolute legend in the world of music. He was born in 1958, tragically passed away in 2009. Dubbed the King of Pop, he is widely regarded as one of the most significant figures of the 20th century. Over a four-decade career, his musical achievements broke racial barriers and made him a dominant figure worldwide, all through his songs, concerts, and also fashion as well. Not only that, but also some street dance moves as well, such as the moonwalk, the robots, and also the anti-gravity lean. Have you ever tried that? No, nor have I. He, of course, rose to solo stardom with the album in 1979, Off the Wall, and then, of course, Thriller, released in 1982. One of the best-selling albums in history, of course, featuring the songs Thriller, Beat It, Billie Jean, The Girl Is Mine, PYT as well. We are going to play for you two songs that, to be honest with you, you don't hear very often on the radio. Well, at least one of them anyway. The last song on the album was released in 1982, and it was called The Lady in My Life. We are going to play that for you in just a moment. But the first song on that particular album was actually released in May of 1983. Here is Michael Jackson and Wannabe Starting Something.

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Very much different to some of the other singles released on the album Thriller. That was Michael Jackson there. And the last single on the album Thriller, that was The Lady in My Life. That was only one of two songs that wasn't actually released as a single. The other one was Baby Be Mine, or initially released as a single, I should say. It is actually the only single on the album that has never been released as a single. And of course, you also heard the first single from that particular album. That was Wannabe Starting Something, released in 1983, of course, after the album was released. If you've never listened to Thriller, I would. It is brilliant. The Girl Is Mine with Paul McCartney. Thriller, of course, Beat It, Billie Jean, Human Nature, PYT, Pretty Young Thing. Absolutely brilliant, brilliant tunes. And of course, Wannabe Starting Something as well was also a number one hit in many countries also. So there we go. He is, of course, as I said, the king of pop, one of the legends of the music industry, and also very, very sadly missed. And I cannot believe it's been nearly 30 years since Michael Jackson passed away. So this is the first and last radio show, and it's time to move things around. We are going to give you the chance at home, an opportunity to have a guess at the song that we are going to play after the next song, okay? So we are going to ask you for the very first single to be to get to number one, I should say, in America in 1993. What was the song? Okay, I'll give you a clue. It was a big song, and it was a number one hit in many other countries as well. Okay, there's your clue. But what was the last number one hit in America in 1993? Well, it was also a number one hit as well in 1994, and it was the artist's eighth number one single on the Billboard Hot 100. Although the song was originally offered to this artist, she turned it down and gave it to Gloria Estefan, but then changed her mind after some persuasion by executives. So they changed some of the lyrics to fit this particular artist's personality, shall we say. It was released, and as they say, the rest is history. The last number one hit in America in 1993 was Mariah Carey and Hero. But what was the first?

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1: We understand it's not just another song on the radio. 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

of course, taken from the film Bodyguard that was released in 1992. That was Whitney Houston and her version of I Will Always Love You. Of course, originally released by Dolly Parton as well. It was the last number one in 1992, and it spent another, well, many weeks at number one in America throughout January and February. 9 weeks at the top of the charts in January and February of 1993 as well. It is one of the biggest singles of all time. And, well, yeah, it was number one basically everywhere, and I think people got fed up with it. But you don't hear it that often nowadays on the radio, if I'm honest with you. I haven't heard it in a long, long time until just then, so I really do hope you enjoyed it here on the First and Last Radio Show. So then, we are going to travel from America and go all the way over to the UK. Now then, since the UK singles chart was first formed in the 1950s, there has been, believe it or not, not many singles getting to number one that have no lyrics. There have been nearly 1,500 number one singles, of which instrumental tracks have only topped the charts on 30 occasions in the UK for a total of 96 weeks. The Shadows have had the most instrumental number ones, with five between 1960 and 1963. The last one to get to number one was, believe it or not, back in 2013, Martin Garrix and Animals. We're going to play that for you in just a moment. But the first was back in 1953. It spent also 1 week at the top of the UK charts, and it is by the Italian-British conductor, composer and light orchestra entertainer Montalbani. And the song is the song of Moulin Rouge.

0: There we go. That's what we love to play here on the First and Last radio show. So the last UK number one instrumental hit released back in 2013. That was Dutch DJ and record producer Martin Garrix. And you also heard the very first one as well. Believe it or not, never heard that before. Montovani and the song or the theme from Moulin Rouge, released back in 1953 in the UK.
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0: So Coldplay then are a British rock band formed in London in 1997. Chris Martin, Johnny Buckland, Guy Berryman and Will Champion. They are known for their live performances and absolutely brilliant. I was lucky enough to see them in 2025 at Wembley Stadium. They were absolutely brilliant. And we are going to play for you the last single released by them in the noughties in 2009 from Viva La Vida or Def and All His Friends. We are going to play Strawberry Swing. But the first song to be released in the noughties was this one. It was from the album Parachutes and it is the brilliant Shiver.

0: Ah, simply brilliant. Coldplay there. And the last single to be released in the noughties by them, Strawberry Swing. Right, we've come to the end of the show, and we are going to leave you by going back to the 1960s. Oh, yes. And a particular band that were massive in the 1960s. Their last song that they released, and we're going to play for you in just a moment, was called Breakaway. Between that one and in 1969, they had other hits called Do It Again, Friends, Darling, Wild Honey, Then I Kissed Her, Heroes and Villains, Barbara Ann, California Girls, The Man with All the Toys, and also Dance, Dance, Dance, plus also Fun, Fun, Fun, and I Get Around. The biggest hits, of course, were Surfing USA, but the very first hit in 1961 was called Surfing. Here are the Beach Boys. Catch you later.
1: Surfing is the only life, the only way for me now. Surf, surf,

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4: Bendigo's Monday Outlook. Cloudy, down to 6 degrees and a top of 14. A shower or two Tuesday, 6 low overnight and a high of 17. And showers Wednesday, down to 10 and a top of 18 degrees for Bendigo.
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There we go, 1959 is the year. The artist is Dolly Parton. That was Puppy Love, and the very first single that was released, although it wasn't an album release, by the legendary singer. Since then, of course, she has had hit after hit after hit. She has sold over 100 million records. She has had a whole host of number ones. Not only she had number ones by herself, but also, of course, other artists as well. And she's also, well, she's won 11 Grammy Awards, 3 Emmys, 6 Golden Globes, and also a Tony Award as well. And she has been nominated for 2 Academy Awards as well. She's had numerous number one singles in the Billboard Country Chart, the American Billboard Charts, and, of course, worldwide as well. Welcome along. This is the first and last radio show. My name is Gary. Thank you for joining us here today. So, Dolly Parton then. That was her first single to be released in 1959. The last single that she has released was in 2025 by herself. This particular single was actually written as a tribute to her late husband, Carl Dean, who had died in March of 2025. Released in 2025, this is Dolly Parton, and If You Hadn't Been There.

If you hadn't been there, I wouldn't be here. If you hadn't been there.

0: There we go, Dolly Parton then, and the single that was released as a tribute to her late husband, Carl Dean, who died in March of 2025. That song reflects on the impact that Carl Dean had on Dolly Parton's life and career, expressing gratitude for his support and love throughout their marriage. They were, in fact, married for nearly 60 years, which is absolutely brilliant. Carl Dean, actually did choose to remain out of the public eye throughout Dolly Parton's career. And, of course, she's still performing as well, doing a Las Vegas residency, of course, in 2026. And, led a very private life away from the spotlight, of course, of Dolly Parton. Absolutely brilliant tune, it's got to be said. And the last one, technically, to be released by Dolly Parton as a solo artist.
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0: So a bit of Dolly Parton then in the show to start with. And we have still got some great number ones from the Billboard charts and also the UK charts as well. Another kind of country singer as well also coming up for you on today's show. But before all of that, a gentleman that was born, David Jones, on the 8th of January 1947. This particular artist died in January of 2016. He was, of course, a singer, songwriter, and also an actor as well. And he is regarded as one of the most influential musicians of the 20th century. Receiving particular acclaim for his work throughout the 1970s, his career was marked by reinvention and visual presentation, and his music and stagecraft have had a significant impact on popular music. But the life of David Bowie started as a musician, believe it or not, right the way back in 1962. Yep. Certainly was 1962, and the song that he first released wasn't as David Bowie. No, it wasn't. It was actually named David Jones and the King Bees. It was released in 1964, and this is the song. It's called Liza Jane.

There we go, David Bowie then, and the very first single to be released by David Bowie, credited as Davy Jones and the King Bees. It was released in 1964 when David Bowie was just 17 years old. Despite promoting the single on TV shows in the UK and receiving good radio coverage back in the mid-1960s, the single sold poorly and the band was subsequently dropped from their record label, which I can't remember who it was, if I'm honest with you. But, of course, David Bowie would go on to release some fantastic tunes throughout the 1970s. Of course, who cannot forget Changes, Starman, of course, as well, Sorrow, Rebel, Rebel, and, of course, Golden Years fame. Oh, there's just so many. Heroes as well is one of my favourites, of course. But in the 1960s, he would also release I Pity the Fool, You've Got a Habit of Leaving, known as Davy Jones and the Lower Third, and Can't Help Thinking About Me. There was also I Dig Everything, Rubber Band, and The Laughing Gnome as well. None of them charted. But in 1969, his last release in the 1960s, Space Oddity, came around. It was first released in July 1969. I wonder why July 1969. And it was the opening track to his second studio album, which was called David Bowie. There we go. It was rushed to capitalize on the Apollo 11 moon landing, and it was very much critically praised at the time and used for many moon-style TV shows back in the late 1960s. It was his first and only chart hit for 3 years. Reissues, of course, as well throughout the late 1960s and also 70s as well. But, of course, David Bowie will be back in the 1970s as Ziggy Stardust. But this is the last song to be released by him in the 1960s. As I said, in 1969, around about the time of the Apollo moon landings, this is David Bowie, Space Oddity.

0: You know what? I'm going to be absolutely honest with you. In my early music career, shall we say, wasn't a great fan of David Bowie. Then, one of my radio friends introduced me to David Bowie and said, look, you need to listen to his 1970s stuff. And boy, I'm glad I did. Absolutely fantastic and mesmerizing as well. That was David Bowie, his last single to be released in the 1960s, Space Oddity, in 1969. David Bowie then, over his career, has won 6 Grammy Awards, 4 Brit Awards, including Best British Male Artist twice, and Outstanding Contribution to Music as well in 1996. He did actually turn down a knighthood in 2003, stating, I would never have any intention of accepting anything like that. I seriously don't know what it's for. It's not what I spent my life working for. There we go. Another artist that has sold over 100 million records. He is also on the Rolling Stones' greatest albums of all time recent list. Also, many, many albums in that particular list of the top 500 albums as well. He is an absolute legend. Not only musician, but also a great actor as well. Labyrinth. Watch out for that one. And also The Man Who Fell to Earth as well. Another great film starring the legend himself.
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0: So earlier on today then, we played for you the first and last single to be released by the legend that is Dolly Parton. Well, another country music star. As such, just a little bit of country, a little bit of pop, has to be said, is one Destiny Hope Cyrus, who was born on November the 23rd, 1992. An influential figure in popular music. Of course, she is known as Miley Cyrus. She, of course, has had many, many hits released since 2007, not only as Miley Cyrus, but also as Hannah Montana. But we are going to play for you the first one that she released as Miley Cyrus by herself. She did release in 2007 Ready, Set, Don't Go with her dad, Billy Ray Cyrus, which reached number 37 on the Billboard Hot 100. But the first single she released as a solo artist as Miley Cyrus was this one from the album Meet Miley Cyrus. This is See You Again.

Miley Cyrus then, and her very first single that she released as Miley Cyrus, that was See You Again. Of course, whilst performing as Miley Cyrus, she also was in the Disney Channel TV show Hannah Montana, which ran from 2006 to 2011. She starred, of course, alongside her dad, Billy Ray Cyrus, as well. She has won two Grammy Awards in 2025. Four flowers, including Record of the Year as well. She's also sold millions of albums and, of course, singles as well. And she is, of course, member Billboard number one, Wrecking Ball as well, which, well, remember the video for that one as well. But in 2006, as I said, she did play Hannah Montana. And in 2026, they celebrated 20 years since the very first episode of Hannah Montana with a very special concert. On that concert, there was a single called Younger You. It was released in 2026, March of 2026, in fact. And that particular single features on the Hannah Montana 20th anniversary special. Well, I think it's fitting that we should play it for you. This is the last song to be released to date by Miley Cyrus. This is Younger You.

0: There you go, Miley Cyrus then, and Younger You, released in March of 2026 from the 20th anniversary Hannah Montana special album. She is a massive, massive star. She is the original teen queen as well. That was, of course, Miley Cyrus.
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0: So, what was the last number one in America in 2002? Well, have a little guess, okay, at or wherever you're listening to the show. Okay, we'll tell you, play it for you as well in just a moment. But the first number one single on the Billboard Hot 100 in 2002 was also the last number one single in 2001. Taken from the soundtrack to the 2002 film 8 Mile, which also starred American rapper Eminem, which is a great film, by the way. Here is Eminem with Lose Yourself.
3: Look, if you had one shot, one opportunity to seize everything you ever wanted, one moment, would you capture it?

So American hip-hop duo Outkast there, and the last number one hit in America in 2002. That was, of course, Hey Ya. For that, you heard from Eminem from the film 8 Mile, and it was the number one single, the first number one single in 2002. Check out 8 Mile, by the way. It is a great film. So did you get Outkast right, by the way? Well done if you did. If you didn't, never mind. We'll have another guest, though, at the UK number one, but this time in 2001. What was the last number one hit in the UK in 2001? Technically at Christmas time, although it's not nothing to do with Christmas, to be honest with you. But that, to find out what it is in just a moment. Before that, though, we are going to play for you the first number one single of 2001. Here is Rui Da Silva featuring Cassandra, and this is Touch Me.

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So, the last number one single then in the UK. Did you get it right? Robbie Williams, Nicole Kidman there, and their version of Something Stupid. So, unfortunately, then, we have come to the end of today's first and last radio show. Thank you very much for tuning in today. We are going to play for you the first and last singles from an album released in 1981. The last single from this particular album is called Down by the Sea. It also features the song Down Under. We're going to play for you the first song from the album Business As Usual by Men at Work. And this is Who Can It Be Now? Thanks for listening. Catch you later.

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1: 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I'm Laura Hipwell for Bendigo's Fresh.
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3: Bendigo's Monday Outlook. Cloudy, down to 6 degrees and a top of 14. A shower or two Tuesday, 6 low overnight and a high of 17. And showers Wednesday, down to 10 and a top of 18 degrees for Bendigo.
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Bendigo's fresh in the songs that you remember and the feature artists. Deborah Harry, Angela Trimble. She started working at the BBC in New York, hung out with Andy Warhol, and nearly got killed by the serial killer, which his name was Ted Bundy. But she got away from that and started writing songs in her early 30s. Late in life, but maybe the right time for her. Here's one of her best, Call Me, on Bendigo's Fresh, and more songs that make you feel good. 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

bad on Blondie. Have a look at the book. And she said when she retires, she's going to go and get a real job. Well, hopefully she doesn't. Here's what I reckon is her best song, Rapture, on Bendigo's Fresh, with more songs that make you feel good. 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
4: Bendigo's Monday Outlook. Cloudy, down to 6 degrees and a top of 14. A shower or two Tuesday, 6 low overnight and a high of 17. And showers Wednesday, down to 10 and a top of 18 degrees for Bendigo.
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Bendigo's fresh on the songs that you remember, and the feature artist, Brian Adams. Interesting guy. Get a load of this. He's a professional photographer. He's acted on TV and film. He's had his photo on stamps. He's had some of the photos that he's taken on stamps. He recorded his first record and did the deal for a dollar. And I think that was the inspiration for this song. Everything I do it for you. Brian Adams and Bendigo's Fresh with more songs that make you feel good. 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

We're playing your memories. Yes, the songs your mum and dad played. The songs your family sung along with. We have the music. We have Music Memories. 101.5 Fresh Bendigo.

Bendigo's fresh on the songs that you remember, and the feature artist, Brian Adams. Interesting guy, singer, songwriter, activist, also a photographer, but wrote some great songs. Cuts Like a Knife, Into the Fire, Heaven, and that was probably one of my favourite ones, along with The Summer of 69, and Everything We Do It For You. Brian Adams. Oh, by the way, he was nominated for 64 Grammy Awards. Quite an interesting character. Brian Adams and Heaven on Bendigo's Fresh, with more songs that make you feel good. Bendigo's 101.5.

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We haven't. 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We have the music. We play the songs you'll remember from the 70s, 80s, and 90s. Fresh memories. Fresh Bendigo.

ain't so sure about this place. 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And it seems like everybody's got a plan.

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6: Bendigo's Monday Outlook. Cloudy, down to 6 degrees and a top of 14. A shower or two Tuesday, 6 low overnight and a high of 17. And showers Wednesday, down to 10 and a top of 18 degrees for Bendigo.
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